It's a funny thing, you know, I thought I'd been hit by a train. And I don't know, I'd never been on a train. But it was such a big, powerful whack. Knocked the mask off my face, knocked the gun out of my hand,

0: Hi, I'm Danielle Edwards. Here is your weather forecast for New Brunswick from Environment Canada. Cloudy skies and a chance of showers this evening. Risk of thunder shower in the northeast, where winds are expected to get up to 70 kilometers an hour. Skies should clear up later tonight, however. Lows between 11 and 13 degrees overnight. For Monday, a mix of sun and cloud in the forecast. Winds 20 gusting to 40 kilometers an hour. Temperatures in the mid-20s, feeling like the high 20s with the Humidex.
1: Good evening, I'm Megan Williams, sitting in for Pia Chattopadhyay. This is an encore edition of the Sunday Magazine, featuring the stories we first brought you on Sunday morning. Canada's wildfire season has intensified over the past week. First up, we'll put these latest blazes and smoke in historical context and look for what can be done differently to prepare for and manage our future with fire. After that, as renewed U.S. and Iranian strikes in the Middle East continue, Gulf countries are once again caught in the crossfire. We'll hear how that's pushing some of them to quietly reconsider strategic relationships. And also, the Men's World Cup wraps up today, and we've got two MVP sports watchers here to reflect on how this tournament will be remembered, from politics to the pitch. And later on, animals are increasingly adapting to our cities. So how can we adapt to them to better coexist? We'll burrow deep into that question. It all starts right now on the Sunday Magazine. Canada is once again in the grips of a growing fire emergency. As of this morning, more than 900 wildfires are burning across the country. Most provinces and territories are grappling with them, with Northern Ontario, the Northwest Territories, and British Columbia facing some of the most critical situations right now. Many of these fires are considered out of control.

0: is the first time the report has shown drought-free growing season conditions in those regions since 2017.
1: Usually in any given year, we're seeing one part or multiple parts of the region in a fairly severe drought, if not a moderate drought. This year is very unique.
0: While the precipitation is welcome news for farmers, he adds parts of the prairies received excess amounts, leading to some crop impacts and flooding. Despite the wetter weather, he says they continue to track long-term dry conditions in parts of southwest Alberta and southern Saskatchewan. The report also notes significant drought conditions in parts of British Columbia. Dave Gilson, CBC News, Calgary.
2: Spain's won the 2026 FIFA World Cup, beating Argentina with a single goal in extra time. This is the Spanish men's team's second World Cup win, and it could have been the Argentine men's team's fourth. People in Argentina are still celebrating a match that likely caps off Lionel Messi's World Cup career. Manuel Rueda is in the soccer superstar's hometown.
3: Here in Rosario, hundreds of fans have come out to the city's main monument to celebrate the end of the World Cup by launching fireworks, playing drums, and waving Argentine flags. Now, even though this was a bittersweet day for Argentina, with their team losing in overtime to Spain, what many people here say is that they are very pleased with their team's performance, that it's not every day that you make the final of the World Cup, or even make two finals in a row, which was what Argentina did. Fans are also grateful to Lionel Messi for his years of service to Argentina's national team and are here to thank him because many believe this will be his last ever game at a World Cup. Manuel Rueda for CBC News in Rosario, Argentina.
2: And that is The World This Hour. For CBC News, I'm Mike Miles.
4: Hi, I'm Danielle Edwards. Here is your weather forecast for New Brunswick from Environment Canada. Cloudy skies and a chance of showers this evening. Risk of thunder shower in the northeast, where winds are expected to get up to 70 kilometers an hour. Skies should clear up later tonight, however. Lows between 11 and 13 degrees overnight. For Monday, a mix of sun and cloud in the forecast. Winds 20 gusting to 40 kilometers an hour. Temperatures in the mid-20s, feeling like the high 20s with the Humidex.

The Commonwealth Games are headed to Glasgow, Scotland. Athletes from 74 nations and territories will compete in sports like athletics, swimming, artistic gymnastics, and wheelchair three-on-three basketball. Anything can happen when the level of competition is this high. Don't miss any of the action from July 23rd to August 2nd. Watch the Commonwealth Games on CBC and CBC Gem. This is what summer basketball sounds like in Canada. The Canadian Elite Basketball League is back, bringing 10 teams, exceptional talent, and nonstop energy all season long. And here's the best part. Every regular season game is live on CBC Gem, with featured games on CBC Television. The future

0: Generally speaking, those who had access to push buttons occupied positions of status. Wealthy homeowners, electricians, managers, bankers, and political figures. Conversely, those in positions of servitude, such as servants, chauffeurs, entry-level employees, and so on, were often made to heed the button's call. Rachel Plotnick, Power Button, page 22.
1: 150 years later, this is still an essential element of the buttons that surround us. To push a button is to exercise privilege. Others do the work to build the appliance, generate the electricity, deliver the package, bring the meal.

By the end of the 19th century, people in the U.S. would be sending nearly 200,000 of these instantaneous long-distance messages a day, all produced through the keys of a telegraph.

0: Hi there. Welcome to Information Morning in the Summer for Monday, July 20th. It's 5 minutes before 6 o'clock. I'm Khalil Akhtar here with Matt Tunnicliffe on this Monday morning. Matt, hello.
1: It's over, Khalil.
0: The summer's over?
1: Well, okay, the first half of July is over, Khalil. It's never coming back.
0: The soccer's over.
1: The World Cup of soccer, men's edition,
0: yeah,
1: is over.
0: And Spain, a hard-fought win?
1: A deserved win, that's for sure. Yes. But not the most thrilling contest, yeah, that's for sure. Unlike the 10-goal barn burner that was England versus France.
0: Yes.
1: I watched a lot of soccer this weekend.
0: You watched a lot of soccer. Yeah. England comes third.
1: Yeah, for the first time since 1966, and Spain comes off since 2010. So, you know, everyone's a winner, except poor Lionel Messi. But
0: There are lots of losers.
1: Exactly.
0: All right, we're going to talk more about soccer this morning. Matt, how's the weather this morning as we kick off the week?
1: Weather's looking good. A little cloudy in spots, but really we're looking at a mix of sun and cloud. Slight chance of showers in the afternoon, but nice highs of 23, 24 across the listening area today. Again, we'll have a nicer day, a mix of sun and cloud. Wednesday is the big rainy day of the week, but windy in the next couple of days. The westerly winds 20 gusting to 40 today.
0: All right. Thanks very much, Matt. And yes, we will talk more about the World Cup after the 7:30 news. Some analysis and a post-mort coming up on the show. Also ahead on the show, we're going to talk about a situation in Miramichi over the weekend. 46 residents in that town were forced out of their homes on Friday after the apartment they live in was deemed unsafe by city officials. The city has set up an emergency shelter for the residents at the Golden Hawk Recreation Complex.
2: The amount of coordination and the mobility that came in such a short period of time from across the province and our partners was really key in seeing an incredibly stressful time for these people be made just a little bit less so, because everyone was on site and ready to do everything that they needed to do to support them. And they don't get recognized enough, but it made what was undoubtedly an incredibly stressful day just a little bit easier for those. And I, you know, it's a tough call on behalf of our fire prevention officers to have to, you know, make that call to know that they are shutting down someone's home, but that they're shutting that down for the right reasons, and that's to keep them safe.
0: That's Miramichi Mayor Veronique Arsenault. We'll hear more about the story just before 7 o'clock this morning. Right now, with what's making news on this Monday morning, Sarah Traynor is here. Sarah, good morning.
3: Good morning, Khalil. In the news, New Brunswick's Department of Transportation has blocked all vehicles from using the hardscrabble covered bridge in Fundy St. Martin's for safety reasons. Drivers now have to take a detour. DTI's notice says construction on the bridge is at minimum a couple of years down the road. Two people have died following a single vehicle crash on Graminan Island over the weekend. An 18-year-old woman and a 21-year-old man were killed in the early hours of Saturday morning. And First Nations communities along the St. John River or Willistook are trying to figure out how to save the salmon. I'll have the details to these and other stories coming up in the news this morning.
0: Thanks very much, Sarah. Sarah Traynor there on the news desk. Ahead on the show in the next half hour, we're going to talk about swimming safety. It is that season. We'll find out about a program ensuring kids are equipped with survival skills in the water to help prevent tragedies. Stay tuned. World Report is next.
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7: This is World Report. Good morning. I'm Marcia Young. 11 new wildfires are burning in northern Ontario, bringing the total number of fires in the province to 192. The destruction has forced hundreds of people to evacuate from their communities. Many First Nation leaders say quicker action could have prevented much of the devastation. The CBC's Sarah Law reports.
8: Community members of Nomegusisagigan First Nation north of Thunder Bay fled in boats as large plumes of smoke chased quickly behind them. Everyone got out safely.
9: Our main priority right now is to prevent loss of life.
8: Alvin Fiddler is Grand Chief of Anishinaabe Aski Nation. He says there needs to be more communication from provincial and federal officials about how the crisis is being managed.
9: There should be a more coordinated plan for the region, including supporting First Nations.
8: Since Nomegusisagigan burned down, Whitewater Lake First Nation has also been destroyed. It largely consists of seasonal camps and is only accessible 6 months a year by float plane. Riley Yesno is a scholar and member of Yabmaton First Nation. The Far North community is also under evacuation with help from the Canadian Armed Forces. Yesno says the current situation reflects chronic underfunding in First Nations and a lack of political will to address climate change.
10: We live in a country where Indigenous people are made to be climate refugees in their own homelands.
8: With more than 1,800 wildfire evacuees in the province, both Ontario's premier and the prime minister say they're working with local and Indigenous leaders to provide any support they can. Sarah Law, CBC News, Thunder Bay.
7: Smoke from wildfires is becoming common in Canada's big cities. Large swaths of the country are still under air quality warnings. Smoky skies are visible and a visible sign of a growing crisis. And while questions are being raised about preparedness, scientists say the smoke is probably here to stay. Anayat Singh reports.
11: Canada's largest city smothered in a dangerous orange haze.
12: I could taste and smell smoke.
13: Wildfire smoke hit millions of people in southern Ontario, many of them wondering if firefighting efforts were adequate or why the government isn't doing more. But dumping water on the problem is no match for larger climate change-driven processes fueling the fires.
14: Because of the global climate change and the warming of the planet, we're drying out vegetation much more than we did in the past, and that makes it more susceptible to fire.
13: Jonathan Overpeck, climate scientist at the University of Michigan, has been studying how human-caused greenhouse gas emissions have worsened wildfires for decades. You know,
14: when people talk about a perfect storm for something bad, that's what we're dealing with. And the best way to solve it is to just stop burning fossil fuels.
13: The big problem, scientists say, so-called feedback loops. The massive fires release even more carbon dioxide, which in turn fuels even more warming that leads to more fires. On top of that, the heat is melting Canada's northern permafrost, and those thawing soils are releasing even more heat-trapping gases. Zev Gedeloff is a forest scientist at the University of Guelph.
15: As long as we've got large fires in Western Ontario that are burning, that smoke is going to find its way down here. That's just the way the wind blows.
13: A call to adapt to a new reality and also to cut emissions to stop it from getting worse. Inayat Singh, CBC News, Toronto.
7: For the seventh time in a decade, Britain is preparing to welcome a new prime minister. Andy Burnham will succeed former Labour Party leader Keir Starmer. Burnham was sworn in last week after Starmer announced he was stepping down earlier this month. The 56-year-old former mayor of Greater Manchester will meet with King Charles today, and he will be asked to form government, officially becoming prime minister. Keir Starmer will offer his resignation in person to the king today. Starmer held the job for 2 years. He announced his resignation after pressure from his party over a series of scandals and poor local election results. Thousands of protesters in India are demanding the resignation of Education Minister Dharmendra Pradhan. Demonstrators clashed with police on the streets of New Delhi overnight. The government had denied permission for a march on Parliament. The Cockroach Junta Party is behind the protest. The group is seen as the biggest public challenge for Prime Minister Narendra Modi. Millions of people support them online. Analysts say the party reflects the frustrations of young Indians. They came together around the issues of high youth unemployment and institutional corruption. Unemployment for Indians aged 15 to 29 was recorded at 9.9% last year. Rates are as high as 13% in some urban areas. Spain is back on top of the soccer world. The team beat Argentina 1-0 at FIFA World Cup Finals in New Jersey yesterday. Laroya's airtight defense kept Argentina at bay. The team had zero shots on goal in regulation. Steve Futterman has more from New Jersey.
16: The 2026 World Cup will be long remembered for a number of iconic games that defied expectations and had remarkable comebacks. Yesterday's World Cup final will likely not be one of them. Argentina's offense was

Hi there, I'm Khalil Akhtar. This is Information Morning in the Summer for Monday, July 20th. Well, coming up on the show today, it's summer, and that means people are enjoying pools and ponds, lakes, and the ocean. We'll find out about a program ensuring children are equipped with survival skills in the water to help prevent tragedies. And if it quacks like a duck, well, you know the rest. Jim Wilson is back for his Bird of the Week. This time it's the mallard. And remember, it's Monday. That means our gardening phone-in coming up in the last half hour. George Scott taking your questions today. Info AM New Brunswick at cbc.ca if you want to send them in.

0: check in on news headlines on this Monday morning. Sarah Traynor, good morning.
1: Good morning. In the news, one of New Brunswick's largest multicultural festivals is returning this summer to its original format.

0: The St. John Newcomer Center says it's restoring the cultural village when volunteers get to fly their country's flag. The decision has already prompted opposition from Palestinian groups who say any Israeli representation will be considered a provocation. First Nations communities along the St. John River are trying to figure out how to support the local salmon population. DFO announced earlier this year its Mactaquac Biodiversity Facility will close. And premiers from each province and territory are gathering for an annual three-day meeting later this week. The Council of the Federation meeting will run from Tuesday to Thursday in Charlottetown, PEI. I'll have more on these and other stories coming up in the news.
1: Thanks very much, Sarah. Sarah Traynor there on the news desk. And Tina Simkin here with a look at the weather forecast. Tina, hello.
2: Hello. Good morning. I hope you had a good weekend.
1: It was a nice weekend and nice. I kind of like the temperate highs, you know?
2: Yes. Not too humid. Yeah. Just like where it's supposed to be. Mm-hmm. And we had a little bit of a breeze and we had some rain. So that was some good things that happened over the weekend. Mm-hmm. Our temperatures right now are pretty mild with the exception of Edmonton. We've got some single digit temperatures there, 7 degrees. It is 10 in Fredericton, St. John reporting 14, 13 in Moncton, 14 say for Miramichi to Bathurst, all the way back to Campbellton as well as Dalhousie. So some nice mild temperatures, but that 7 degrees in Edmonton is a little bit cool. And our temperatures today are going to be a smidge cooler than what they should be for this time of year. But I think as you like it, Khalil, the humidity is down, at least for today. It will start to creep back up tomorrow with the winds becoming more southwesterly. But today, the winds are going to be a little bit more from the west northwest, and they will be breezy, especially across northeast New Brunswick. 30 gusting up to 50 kilometers per hour by late this morning and into the afternoon, and everywhere else anywhere from 20 gusting up to 50 kilometers per hour into the afternoon. So it's going to be breezy. The humidity is down and the temperature should range anywhere from, say, 20 degrees along areas of the coast to around 26 degrees inland. So normal highs are right around this range, but maybe a degree warmer than what we're going to get to this afternoon. And by the way, since Friday, we've lost 6 minutes of daylight. So when we do get the sunshine, I hope you get a chance to enjoy it. There will be some fog patches developing tonight as the winds subside somewhat and then become southwesterly by early tomorrow morning. And tomorrow during the day, those winds are going to be southwesterly, 20 gusting up to 40 kilometers per hour. Our overnight lows are going to range anywhere from, say, 8 degrees across northern New Brunswick to around 14 degrees across southern New Brunswick. And then tomorrow we're right back up there, with the exception of the Fun Day Coast, where the temperatures will be cooler courtesy of those southwesterly winds holding between 19 and 20 degrees. But inland, we'll see those temperatures rising anywhere from 22 to 28 degrees tomorrow afternoon, with the humidity starting to creep up ahead of our Wednesday system. That looks like it's going to bring some more widespread rain.
1: All right, Tina, thanks very much for this.
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1: Tina Simkin, our morning meteorologist here on Information Morning, back with us in about an hour for another check-in. Well, this week is Drowning Prevention Awareness Week. Besides that, of course, it is summer. Everyone's in the pool or in the pond or in the lake or out in open waters. To spread awareness and education around safe swimming, Nutrien Civic Center in Sussex is offering free swimming courses. They're focused on survival and how to get out of danger in the water. Stephanie McFarlane is the executive director there and joins us this morning. Stephanie, hello.
3: Good morning. How are you?
1: I'm doing well, thanks. Tell me about this idea for survival swim classes specifically. Where did that come from?
3: It's something that was created by the Life Saving Society. And its sole purpose is to get you out of an emergency aquatic situation. You fall off a boat, you fall off a dock, something that you're not prepared to handle. If you're walking into a lake or into open water, and you have your feet under you, it's usually easier to walk back from where you were. Or we always suggest you keep your children within arm's reach. So if they fall off a boat, it's very hard for them to be within arm's reach.
1: Yeah.
3: So this Swim to Survive teaches people, kids, we do it with a high school here in town before in their outdoor pursuits class, before they take a canoe down the river. So it's just so that they're aware of what they can do to save themselves and save friends, colleagues, in an emergency situation.
1: How does the instruction differ? I mean, compared to a conventional swimming program that is taught early in life, you know, kids join the swim classes pretty early on. Yeah. How does the actual classroom instruction here differ from those swim lessons that we all know?
3: So swimming lessons is progressions. You start by putting your face in the water as a baby, blowing bubbles. So your face is, you're getting comfortable with that action. And then you do floats, and then you learn the flutter kick, and then you throw in some arms, and then you all of a sudden you're doing front crawl, mm-hmm. or you're doing breaststroke. Swim to Survive is we're going to have you fully clothed with a life jacket, without a life jacket, roll off the side of the pool as though you're falling out of a boat. It's a completely different feeling if you're in the water with all your clothes, because that adds extra weight. And then what you can do in that situation to get yourself back to safety. So it's just focusing on an emergency situation. We're not teaching you. You could dog paddle to get back to the edge of the dock or wherever it is you've fallen from. Got it. It's not teaching you how to swim. It's teaching you how to survive in case you fall into water.
1: So when your students arrive there, have they had conventional swimming lessons, or are you potentially teaching people all of this stuff without knowing some of that other stuff that comes out of conventional swimming lessons?
3: Both.
1: Yeah.
3: Both. But you can make learning fun, as anyone who is taught anything would know. So if I'm already comfortable putting my face in the water and somebody else is not, I'm going to help them see how fun it is. You know, let's all have a conversation underwater or whatever the case may be, so that everybody is on the same page. So at the end of the class, everybody is as comfortable as they can be in case an emergency arises.
1: How often do things go south in bodies of water this time of year in particular? How often do things go wrong?
3: Okay, so I'm now reading from the Life Saving Society drowning report. It's mm-hmm. the Maritimes edition. So this is just from the Maritimes. And this is the 2025 report. So 65% of drownings occur between May and September. And it's surprising when you think that there are people that are dying in water, that it's a completely preventable death. 25% of drownings were aquatic, so they were swimming. 37% were boating. And 16% are land, ice, or air. So they were on a four-wheeler on the ice, or they were on a skidoo on the ice, or they were ice fishing or whatever.
1: Yeah.
3: So biggest risk factors. Children, they say children under the age of five, you need 100% supervision. I say it doesn't necessarily have to be under five. That keeping your kid within arm's reach, especially in open water, because there's always possibility for changing situations, is very important. Wearing a life jacket. Kids should always, in open water, wear a life jacket. If there's an opportunity to swim somewhere where there's a lifeguard, choose that option. But just because there's a lifeguard on duty, I feel like you shouldn't take your eyes off your child either. Because in a situation, let's say Parley Beach or a swimming pool where you have hundreds of potential people swimming, that lifeguard is responsible for everyone. You want to be responsible for the 3 or 4 or 5 or 2 or 1 kids that you have in the water.
1: Stephanie McFarland, it's good to talk to you and hear about this program. Thanks very much for joining us.
3: Oh, absolutely. Happy to talk to you anytime.
1: Stephanie McFarland, Executive Director of the Nutrien Civic Center in Sussex. There are two more sessions open this week to that program, Wednesday, July 22nd and Saturday, July 25th. It is 20 minutes now after 6 o'clock. And if you bought tickets for Nico Case's shows in Moncton and Fredericton in October, then there is a special bonus for you. New pornographer bandmate Destroyer has been added to the bill as the opener. Here's Destroyer now with little help from Sackville's Fiverr. This is Bologna.

0: Octopus Destroyer and Bologna with help from Sackville's Fiverr. Their Destroyer opening for Nico Case in October when she comes through for shows in Moncton and Fredericton.
1: 19th and 20th, I think, at the Capitol and the Playhouse. It'll be pretty exciting. It's a really great double bill.
0: Yeah, strong CanCon.
1: Strong CanCon, yeah. Well,
0: some icons.
1: Nico Case is not quite CanCon, even though she is an American citizen, even though she to cut her musical teeth in Vancouver.
0: Ah, I did.
1: Yeah. So it does not technically count as CanCon.
0: You get a quarter of a maple leaf, maybe?
1: Well, maybe it's a quarter, yeah.
0: All right, let's turn to sports now. It is 25 minutes now after 6 o'clock, and Matt Brand sitting in for John Hancock. Matt, hello. Matt Brand, hello.
2: There
0: he is. How's it going, Matt?
2: Yes.
0: Happy Monday.
2: Good for Monday, apparently. Yeah.
0: let's turn to the World Cup. It took, 39 days? It's finally over, and we have a World Cup champion.
2: Yeah, Spain are your 2026 World Cup champions. It was Spain who was consistently excellent, only allowing one goal in the entire tournament versus Argentina, the team with comeback after comeback, and maybe the greatest player ever in Lionel Messi. But Argentina's luck ran out, and Spain deserved the win. Spain managed 20 shots on 12 goals compared to Argentina with just with two shots and none on target. It was tied 0-0 at the end of regulation. Argentina got a red card in injury time. Then Ferran Torres scored the game winner for Spain in the second half of extra time. Here is a stunned sounding Torres.
3: Honestly, I can't believe it. I just tried to enjoy, but I don't know what's happening. I didn't think too much. I just saw the ball coming to me, and I just shoot with the power of all the Spanish people.
2: So Spain are your World Cup champions, perhaps Messi's last game. In the third place game, England beat France by a score of 6-4. Bukayo Saka had a hat-trick for England. Kylian Mbappe scored twice, and nobody played any defense. But I should mention, Mbappe scored or finished with 10 World Cup goals. He wins the Golden Boot, the first player to ever win the award twice. He also passed Messi for most career goals at the World Cup with 22. Turning to the Blue Jays now, and Blue Jays bats pretty quiet last night. The Jays lost 3-0 to Chicago White Sox. White Sox pitcher Sean Burke and two relievers combined for a four-hit shutout, and Chicago won the series 2-1. Toronto managed just 5 runs over 3 games, and currently the Jays are in last place in the American League East. Skipper John Schneider says the team has to start turning things around.
4: We got to start winning. That's just the bottom line. It doesn't really matter how you do it. If you win 1-0, if you win 10-9, you got to start winning. I don't want to put pressure on the guys because the season is where it is and the calendar is where it is, but you got to turn it around in a hurry. It takes a week, 2 weeks to hopefully get some sustainable stuff like where the pitching is right now, and you got to find a way to score some runs. We got to look ourselves in the mirror and figure that out.
2: And the Jays start a new series against the Rays tonight. Staying with the Jays, some sad news. Dwayne Ward, 2-time World Series champion and one of the most accomplished relievers in the Jays history, died at the age of 62 from natural causes. His 45 saves in 1993 is still a single season franchise record. Turning to New Brunswick senior baseball, the Moncton Mets over the St. John Alpines by a score of 3-1. Justin Cormier got the win for the Mets. He pitched 6 innings, had 4 strikeouts, and that's the Mets' 3rd win of the season. And the Fredericton Royals Charlottetown Islanders game was canceled due to the weather. And just finishing with the British Open here, it was Ryan Fox of New Zealand hitting a 12-foot birdie on the final hole to win the British Open. 4 players actually shared the lead on Saturday, including Cameron Young, the American. He led for a large chunk of the day, shooting 6 under. But it was Fox, the son of an All Blacks rugby player, who birdied the 16th and 18th hole for the dramatic victory and winning the Claret Jug. Canadian Corey Connors tied for 14th. And Khalil, that is your sports for this Monday morning.
0: Thanks very much, Matt.
2: Yep, have a great Monday.
0: Matt Brand there on the sports desk for us and for John Hancock on this Monday morning. It is 29 minutes now after 6 o'clock here on CBC Radio 1. We are going to talk more about the World Cup in just a little while on the program. After the 7:30 news, Vijay Setler will be with me. Did the 2026 World Cup live up to the hype, we'll ask. We'll take a closer look at how the tournament played out after Spain clinched the championship. Vijay Setler, sports and tourism marketing diving instructor at York University, joining me a bit later on this morning. In the next half hour of the show, Jim Wilson back with us for another Bird of the Week. This time, we're talking mallards with Jim in the next half hour. And also ahead, 46 people in Miramichi were forced to leave their homes in their apartment building. It was deemed unsafe by city officials there in Miramichi. And we'll hear from the mayor about that situation in the next half hour as well.
5: Good morning. I'm Sarah Trainer, and this is the CBC New Brunswick News. It's 6:30. A St. John man convicted last month of two counts of first-degree murder stabbed his own sons to death. Publication bans still prohibit naming the victims of Roman Commissioni, but CBC News can report all of the relationships involved in this case of domestic violence. And a warning, this story contains graphic details. Bobby Jean McKinnon reports.
6: We had nice perspectives until I found out what is happening.
7: Roman Commissioni made this comment to police in April 2026, 4 months after killing his sons, aged 10 and 17. At trial, the Crown argued the murders were driven by vengeance, planned for days and designed to punish his ex-wife for alleged infidelity. Commissioni denied this, but in his police interview, he said he discovered messages between her and other men when he grabbed her cell phone. He said he put a GPS tracker on the family vehicle so he could see where she was 24 hours a day. His ex-wife testified life with him was like a prison. She said she wanted to separate years ago when they lived in Ukraine, but then the war started and her focus was on their two sons. She said the family moved to Canada to protect them from being killed. She hoped the move would also improve their relationship, but she divorced him in November. She was on a trip in Europe with another man the week before the killings. Commissioni told police they had discussed it and he knew she was with a companion.
6: I said, okay, you are not my wife. Okay, you can go. I don't mind and I'm not going to do something wrong to you or anything.
7: The morning she was set to return, he murdered their sons. The officer asked Commissioni if he thought what happened with his sons was to get back at his ex-wife.
6: Yeah, for sure.
7: Commissioni is scheduled to be sentenced on August 13th. Bobby G. McKinnon, CBC News, St. John.
5: St. John's Multicultural Festival says it's coming back this summer in its original format. That means groups can once again fly their country's flag in the cultural village. That decision prompted some immediate opposition by pro-Palestinian groups. They say any Israeli representation will be considered a provocation. Lauren Daltrop speaks for the St. John Newcomer Center, the group that hosts the festival. He says no one country will be banned in advance, and everyone will have to abide by the code of conduct.
8: We can't expect people to put aside the conflicts that they, you know, that they've been part of, mostly you know, part of their whole lives before they came to Canada. However, we can ask every participant to respect how we want to build this festival, which is from a cultural perspective, and that is no politics and no religion.
5: At last year's festival, a group of pro-Palestinian protesters approached the Israel table. Police were called and arrested two people. An adult is now facing an assault charge, and his 16-year-old son is charged with mischief, accused of damaging the Israeli table and flag. New Brunswick has been consistently losing and closing its deteriorating covered bridges. The Department of Transportation recently closed the iconic hardscrabble covered bridge in the village of Fundy St. Martin's to all vehicles. Rhythm Rati has the story.
9: The village of Fundy St. Martin's is famous for its iconic photo destination, where you can capture two covered bridges and a lighthouse. But now, barricades are blocking the hardscrabble covered bridge. New Brunswick's Department of Transportation restricted the bridge to pedestrians only on Friday due to its deteriorated condition. Local councillor and bus driver Michelle Morel is frustrated with the detour.
10: Everyone on the hill that I know of has to work, so they're having to go up and around. And a lot of people are nervous about the winter because the road is not wide enough for two vehicles.
9: Morel says the detour road needs improvements and the covered bridge should be fixed or rebuilt. Village Mayor John Cairns says the closure came as a shock and there was no discussion with DTI prior to it. Becky Kunzekar, who runs a rental business, says she would like the hard Hard Scrabble Bridge to be repaired like the Wan Creek Bridge was.
10: I had the bridge builders stay in my cottages while they were building the double lane bridge, and they were so proud of their work, and they worked really hard on it for almost 2 years. So, I am hoping they can come back and fix this one.
9: NBDTI's notice said construction on Hard Scrabble Bridge is at a minimum of a couple years down the road. Rhythm Ratti, CBC News, St. Martins.
5: And First Nations communities along the St. John River, or Willistook, are trying to figure out how to support the local salmon population. DFO announced earlier this year it's closing the MacTaquac Biodiversity Facility. It was working to bolster the fish. The CBC's Oliver Pearson paid a visit to the smolt operation at Tobik First Nation and brings us this report.
11: For some salmon smolts, the first time they leave home is through the fishway at MB Power's Tobik Dam. The waterslide-like opening gathers the juvenile fish in a collection pool. Last year, DFO would have picked them up there and brought them to their facility in MacTaquac to grow. Now that program is over, and Leonard Nicholas, Tobik's fishery strategy director, wasn't expecting DFO to stop raising the smolts his team collects.
12: To just spring it on us the same year that they're closing it down without giving us any proper warning, any proper consultation, it was a real gut punch, and I've been scrambling ever since.
11: DFO spokesperson Christine Lyons says despite efforts at the MacTaquac facility, salmon returns remain low at just a few hundred adult fish. But Nicholas won't give up on the salmon that were counted by the tens of thousands in the St. John River decades ago.
12: We look at them as our relatives. They've been here just as long as we have.
11: For now, the Canadian Rivers Institute has been trucking the smolts from Tobik to below the MacTaquac Dam. Meanwhile, Nicholas and other First Nations on the river are trying to find other solutions. Oliver Pearson, CBC News, Tobik First Nation.
5: And that's the CBC News for New Brunswick.
0: Thanks very much, Sarah. Sarah Trainer there on the news desk for us on this Monday morning edition of Information Morning. I'm your host, Khalil Akhtar, here with Matt Tunnicliffe. Matt, how's the weather?
1: Weather's looking pretty good across the listening area. Looking at 10 degrees right now in Fredericton, 13 in Moncton, 14 in St. John and Bathurst at this hour. Mostly cloudy skies in St. John, up to sunny skies in Bathurst and in Fredericton. So, yes, pick your poison wherever you go for what you're looking at in the skies. But looking for a mix of sun and clouds today with a slight chance of showers in the afternoon. Looking at highs 23 or 24 across the listening area. So some nice weather away. Maybe a touch windy, especially in northern New Brunswick. Northwesterly winds in northern New Brunswick, 30, gusting to 50 today. Tonight, lows between 8 and 11, so starting to feel a little bit of that chill coming in the evenings. Partly cloudy, fog patches developing. And then Tuesday, a mix of sun and clouds, a little bit warmer day, highs of 27 before front moves in, and we look like we'll have a rainy day on Wednesday, which, you know, good for the garden.
0: Good for the garden.
1: Good for the garden. And this is the part where you promo the gardening phone in.
0: Exactly.
1: I'm just opening it up for you there.
0: Thank you, Matt.
1: It's, you know.
0: It is gardening phone
1: day. The
0: magic
1: of radio.
0: Exactly.
1: Yeah. Always be billing.
0: George Scott joining us after 8 o'clock. It is Monday morning gardening phone-in day, so info@cbc.ca. If you want to get your questions in early, info@cbc.ca. George Scott after 8 o'clock. Let's turn to business news now. Here's Chris Edwards with the Business Digest.
13: Good morning. It's almost an article of faith that economic growth is directly tied to population growth in Canada. In fact, this reasoning has been a key driver of Canada's immigration policy for decades. But after several years of very high population growth driven by immigration, followed by a strong downturn, a new report by the Bank of Montreal is fundamentally calling that premise into question, that low or even negative population growth may not be so bad for the economy, at least in the short term. BMO senior economist Robert Kavcic co-wrote the report with the bank's chief economist, Doug Porter. And I have Robert with me now. Good morning, Robert.
14: Hey, good morning, Chris.
13: Robert, conventional wisdom would say that with more consumers and workers, i.e. population growth, GDP will grow. But you say that there's actually no correlation. In fact, there's a slightly negative one. Why is that?
14: Well, over time, there does seem to be a very little correlation. And I think the impact of population growth on economic growth tends to get exaggerated. The nuance really comes in when you go from a rate of population growth that is very manageable for the economy, let's call it 0.5% to 1%, roughly, which is what Canada has always had. And then you take that and then you go to something like 3.5%. And that's what we had through, 2021, 22 into 2024 before population caps were put in place. And so what tends to happen in environments like that is if population growth is too much too soon for the economy to handle, it has a whole bunch of negative offshoots, things like inflationary pressure, housing affordability stress, which maybe causes the Bank of Canada to raise rates, which then dampens economic activity overall, pulls down the rate of economic growth per person, which is something we always have to keep in mind. So it's certainly not clearly the case where more population growth equals more economic growth. In fact, you can find levels where the negatives start to outweigh the positives, and that's something that we saw over the last couple of years.
13: Okay. One thing you say in the report is that faster labor force growth has actually been consistent with weaker productivity gains, and we know that productivity has been a challenge in Canada. Why is that?
14: If you already have an environment where the investment climate is somewhat weak, and then you really open up the taps to immigration, let's say through the non-permanent resident channel, and you provide firms with a lot of access to, let's say, relatively low-skilled and cheaper labor. And so if they're given that opportunity, they're going to use that probably at the consequence of business investment. So our view on this is that as population growth was really taking off above that sustainable level, productivity numbers, which we kind of measure as output per hour, started to fall down.
13: What about the job market and the employment rate? How does high population growth impact those?
14: For a period of time there, through 2024 into 2025, we were seeing the unemployment rate rise pretty significantly in Canada, but it wasn't because we were losing jobs. It was because we weren't creating jobs fast enough to absorb that magnitude of influx. And as you kind of drill below the surface, you see areas like, let's say, youth unemployment, for example, where there was significant competition from things like, you know, temporary foreign workers and international students. We were seeing 14, 15, 16% youth unemployment rates, which historically would be very consistent with recession levels. So not coincidentally, the moment the federal government put in caps on those non-permanent resident flows and the population growth started to fall off, well, we've seen the unemployment rates start to shift back down in Canada.
13: Okay. In light of all of this then, how should policymakers determine overall immigration levels moving forward?
14: So we do want productivity growth, yes. So there are measures in place to drive that, but we also do need a consistent supply of labor force growth. So the right answer to this would be a level that makes sense with respect to what we can meet on the supply side. And we're talking about how fast can we build houses, how much infrastructure do we have, and how fast can we put that infrastructure in place to support population growth, and how many people do we need to actually create the rate of labor force growth that we want going forward to drive, you know, a steady rate of potential economic growth. And in our opinion, that would probably be somewhere at or just around slightly below 1%. That would be something around, you know, 350,000-400,000 people per year at the most.
13: Okay, well, wonderful. Thank you, Robert. This has been fantastic.
14: Great. Thanks for having me on, Chris.
13: Robert Kavcik is a senior economist at the Bank of Montreal. For CBC Radio, I'm Chris Edwards.
0: Thanks very much, Chris. CBC.ca/business for more business news. It is 17 minutes now before 7 o'clock. Well, if you hear a mallard, it's very obvious that you're hearing a duck. But what you might not know is mallards might be nesting right under your nose. The mallard is Jim Wilson's Bird of the Week. Jim, good morning.
15: Good morning, Khalil.
0: This time it is a very familiar bird, the mallard, a common bird in New Brunswick, something we've all seen, this duck that seems ubiquitous in every pond, every lake. Why'd you pick the mallard?
15: Well, just for that very reason. It's pretty common, but there may be things about the mallard that people don't know, because sometimes they'll show up in a backyard or back, you know, a male, female, a pair in the springtime, and people wonder why they're there. You know, they also come to bird feeders. There's a whole range of behaviors that they have, and they're one of the most abundant waterfowl in the world. So we want to talk and learn a little bit more about them. I think most people know what they look like.
0: Yeah, the males are the ones with the green heads, and the females are sort of brown and spotted.
15: Yeah, Yeah. And why is that, do you suppose? Why would there be a sort of this dimorphic coloration between males and females? Well, it happens with a number of different species of waterfowl, and especially among the ones that nest on the ground, which mallards do. The female is going to sit on eggs for maybe, you know, almost 4 weeks. And so she's got to look pretty inconspicuous. Well, hubby there, he can be as bright as any duck around, practically.
0: Right, because he's out and about and can fly away from predators. The female can't do that.
15: Yeah, well, she's going to brood, and she's going to try to be as inconspicuous on a ground nest as possible. And sometimes these mallards, well, when they come to your backyard, for example, and a lot of people do see them in the springtime, all of a sudden they appear, a pair of them wandering around.
0: Yeah.
15: Looking for a place to put a safe nest. And when you nest in the ground among the grasses and along the edges, there are raccoons and there's skunks and there's house cats and there's all manner of predators, crows, ravens, you never know. So she's got to find a place that's not expected, okay? She's going to find a spot that she feels is safe. She can sit there for a long period of time and not be discovered. So that's what she's doing. And she leads that search for the nest. The male sort of watches for danger while she's focusing on the ground and other things. And so she kind of escorts him around for a matter of sometimes 2 or 3 weeks in order to find a decent nest site. And they move inland as soon as the freshwater bodies of water open up and the grass starts to sprout a little bit. Then they're on the hunt for a nest site.
0: Let's listen to a couple of mallards here, because we're talking about the fact that the males and females look quite different. They also sound slightly different, and I'll get you to walk me through this.
15: Okay. That's a typical duck quack. Okay, so that's a fairly low sound. Duck is a duck, but this has, you know, fairly low sounds. Have you got another one? Yeah. It's kind of a reedy, lower sound. So I think this last one is probably a male mallard. The first one with the female.
0: Not the most pleasant sound, I must say.
15: Well, you know, but if it sounds like a duck, looks like a duck, and walks like a duck, it's got to be a duck, right? But in this case, each one of the duck species have a slightly different quack, but to we humans, most of them sound very similar.
0: These are the sorts of ducks that populate a lot of urban parks, partly because over the course of years, they have become kind of accustomed to humans being around, and humans often with bits of food and so on. How common are mallards like outside of urban areas in this province?
15: Well, mallards are reputed to be one of the most adaptable ducks in the world and also one of the most widespread. They tend to thrive around human habitation, areas where it's not quite as wild as some of the other duck species prefer. So, you know, they can get food in places around human habitation. They'll come to ponds. They'll come to backyards. They'll come to bird feeders now. A lot of them are being habituated to bird feeders, even in the wintertime. They'll hang around, particularly if you're near the coast, where they can go and maybe find salt water overnight and then come inland a little bit to get food at a feeder during the day. So they're black ducks, which are closely related. That's another common species across New Brunswick. They'll often hybridize with black ducks if they can't find a mallard mate. And it was feared at one time that mallards would sort of water down and maybe even eliminate the black duck population. But it seems over the years in recent decades that that's not going to likely happen. Mallards tend to choose mallards when they can. And black ducks choose black ducks when they can. But, you know, it was once thought to be quite a threat. Black ducks tend to be more out in the wilderness a bit, in beaver camps and places like that. And mallards tend to be more, around ponds and areas near human habitation.
0: Yeah, so on that note, I mean, they have come to live close to us. with some level of dependency around bird feeders and so on. What's the current advice on feeding mallards? Because I'm sure you can remember, I certainly remember a time when it was perfectly acceptable, socially acceptable, to give a kid a bag of bread crusts and let them go to the park and feed the mallards. Not so much anymore.
15: Well, I think it's much a matter of, I mean, there's concern for the ducks, but the ducks are pretty resilient. They'll eat almost anything and not be too badly affected. But you don't want to get a horde of mallards, you know, coming around a lawn or a park or whatever, any more than necessary. It's nice to see them, but you don't want to have, the droppings underfoot and maybe a spread of disease between them and that kind of thing. So people are being discouraged more and more from feeding ducks compared to what they used to be. And it may be a little less healthy, obviously, for a steady diet of bread, where they normally eat seeds and things like that that they can get in the wild, or seeds at bird feeders, which are more healthy for them, presumably.
0: A familiar bird, Jim. Thanks very much.
15: Oh, you're very welcome.
0: Jim Wilson, a birder and naturalist in New Brunswick, back with us in a week. Well, 46 people in Miramichi are now without a permanent home. They were forced to leave their apartment building Friday after city officials shut it down due to safety hazards. The city has set up an emergency shelter for the residents at the Golden Hawk Recreation Complex. And the CBC's Oliver Pearson spoke to the mayor of Miramichi, Veronique Arsenault.
16: So there was an inspection that was done because of a call to our 911. And so when our fire department arrived, the call ended up not being an emergency, which was good at that time. But then it did prompt an inspection, and some deficiencies were noted in the building for safety purposes. From a fire prevention perspective and for safety. And so our fire prevention officers did issue a list of things that need to be remedied in the building before 9:30 on Friday morning. And upon inspection again on Friday morning, it was found that it was still not compliant and the building was not occupiable anymore at this point.
17: Yeah, and what were some of those issues that they found?
16: There was missing from a brief update that I got. I don't have all of the details, but from a brief update that I got, there were missing some like fire alarm. There were some holes in between floors so that the fire could, if there should be a fire or an emergency that happened, it could travel quite easily between floors. Like there was no fire break in between some of the floors, or there was a hole in some areas, and then exits not properly marked or functional in some cases. So quite a few significant issues that would leave the residents in a very unsafe environment.
17: Okay. And when was that notice given to make those changes?
16: I believe it was Wednesday during the day. And the owner was given until Friday morning at 9:30 a.m. when the fire prevention officers then did another inspection. There were no injuries as a result of the issues, and there is nothing that the residents themselves did to prompt this or to prompt the evacuation. It was the building itself was not deemed safe to live in because of the deficiencies around the inspections. The people that really came together over the last couple of days, all of our partners, community partners, provincial, as I said, MB Housing, mental health, public health, Red Cross, Miramichi Ground Search and Rescue, really everyone that could and needed to mobilize did, including the municipality, our rec department, to open up the facility, and fire and police. And so St. John Ambulance, the list is exhaustive. To be honest, like, it's just wonderful how everyone mobilized so quickly, Miramichi Housing Solutions, to really come together, make sure that all of the wraparound services that these people would need would be on site to help them move, to help them settle, and to help them get through an overwhelmingly disturbing situation. the amount of coordination and the mobility that came in such a short period of time from across the province and our partners was really key in seeing an incredibly stressful time for these people be made just a little bit less so.
0: This is Vernon Carson, mayor of Miramichi, cbc.ca/nb for more. Well, another one of New Brunswick's covered bridges is facing a vehicular closure. The Department of Transportation says the Hardscrabble Bridge in St. Martin's is closed, quote, in the interest of public safety due to its deteriorated condition. Planning for a replacement has been initiated, according to the department, but the project is not on the long-term capital plan and means there are no hard timelines. Residents of St. Martin's are not happy about this. The CBC's Rhythm Rati spoke to a few of them right by the closed bridge, starting with Mendy Stevens.
18: I came down here because we have the car show here every year, and I come to the car show. And it's right here that we do it, and the parade comes down here, it ends here, and we'll be coming next weekend on Saturday. That's the parade and the car show. So
9: this bridge here has recently been closed, as you can see. It's closed for vehicles. People can still walk around it. But, you know, what do you think about it being closed now?
18: It will be an inconvenience for the people that live up on the hill, for sure. They'll have to go around Salmon River and back up through. It'll be another probably about 25-minute extra drive for them. Mm-hmm. Hopefully they twin this bridge. That would be really nice. It's just a thing for the history of covered bridges. It's very precious to have for us, right? The Fundy Trail and whatnot. So, and we have our old home week. So everybody comes here. They go motorcycle drives and their car drives, sports cars and stuff like that. So it's very drivable, I guess. And a lot of people use that bridge and just tour around, right? So it'll be, I'll be sad that it's not there. Hopefully they just twin it.
19: I worry about my cottages on the other side with a lot more traffic and a dirt road, so it's quite dusty now with the increased traffic.
9: Mm-hmm. And how important is this bridge for this community or for your business?
19: The community loves this bridge. This is the only place in the world where you can take a picture of two covered bridges and a lighthouse. And it's got a lot of heritage. It's a beautiful bridge. I really hope they replace it with a covered bridge. And I hope they have plans in their pocket from the last bridge they built. And they could just pull those out and put in a one-laner that's much like the other one. I love the bridge. I remember being a kid always wanting to cross the bridges and honk the horn on the way through.
9: Tell me a little bit about Old Home Week. What does that mean for this community or this particular site here?
19: Well, Old Home Week is a lot of fun. It's a lot of local events, fireworks, parade, car shows. The tourists are everywhere, and even this morning driving through the village it was difficult getting through, and so to have the extra people and having to go around, I know a lot of the locals get frustrated having to go through the tourist areas where they know the shortcuts and can't take them now.
0: It was Mendy Stevens and Becky Kensikar. You can read more and see the full story on our website, cbc.ca/NB. It is a couple minutes now before 7 o'clock. And Matt Tunnicliffe, how is the weather?
1: Weather's looking good. A little bit cooler day today. Looking at highs 23, 24 across the listening area today. But westerly winds, 20 gusting to 40 in the southeast and 30 gusting to 50 in central and northern New Brunswick today. So, yes, quite breezy on the way. Down to between 8 and 11 tonight. Looking at partly cloudy fog patches developing. And then much the same, a little bit warmer tomorrow. Mix of sun and clouds, highs of 27, Clue.
0: All right, thanks very much, Matt. Coming up in the next half hour of the program, we're going to head to St. John to talk about the annual culture festival there, St. John's annual multicultural festival taking place the first weekend of August. Organizers of the event say this year's event will be the same as last year, which saw an incident linked to the Gaza conflict, followed by arrests and criminal charges. CBC reporter Rachel Cave will be here to tell us more in the next half hour.
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22: 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We'll talk to a CBC reporter who's on board the research ship Atlantis with exclusive access to the expedition. 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
23: This is World Report. Good morning. I'm Marcia Young. 11 new wildfires are burning in northern Ontario, bringing the total number of fires in the province to 192. The destruction has forced hundreds of people to evacuate from their communities. Many First Nations leaders say quicker action could have prevented much of the devastation. The CBC's Sarah Law reports.
24: Community members of Namegusasagigan First Nation north of Thunder Bay fled in boats as large plumes of smoke chased quickly behind them. Everyone got out safely.
25: Our main priority right now is to prevent loss of life.
24: Alvin Fiddler is Grand Chief of Anishinaabe Aski Nation. He says there needs to be more communication from provincial and federal officials about how the crisis is being managed.
25: There should be a more coordinated plan for the region, including supporting First Nations.
24: Since Namegusasagigan burned down, Whitewater Lake First Nation has also been destroyed. It largely consists of seasonal camps and is only accessible 6 months a year by float plane. Riley Yesno is a scholar and member of Yabmaton First Nation. The Far North community is also under evacuation, with help from the Canadian Armed Forces. Yesno says the current situation reflects chronic underfunding in First Nations and a lack of political will to address climate change.
26: We live in a country where Indigenous people are made to be climate refugees in their own homelands.
24: With more than 1,800 wildfire evacuees in the province, both Ontario's premier and the prime minister say they're working with local and Indigenous leaders to provide any support they can. Sarah Law, CBC News, Thunder Bay.
23: For the seventh time in a decade, Britain is preparing to welcome a new prime minister. Andy Burnham will succeed former Labour Party leader Keir Starmer. Burnham was sworn in last week after Starmer announced he was stepping down earlier this month. The 56-year-old former mayor of Greater Manchester will meet with King Charles today. He will be asked to form government, officially becoming prime minister. Keir Starmer will offer his resignation in person to the king today. Starmer held the job for 2 years. He announced his resignation after pressure from his party over a series of scandals and poor local election results. Thousands of demonstrators in New Delhi attempted to march on Parliament today after the youth-led Cockroach Junta Party called for the resignation of India's education minister, as well as reforms to the country's education system. Rebecca Bundon joins us now with more from Mumbai. And Rebecca, what happened today?
27: Well, this is the biggest protest that we've seen so far by this youth movement, which, if we remember, it started earlier this year as a viral social media online movement. It was started by a Boston University graduate, Abhijit Dipke, who then came back to India. And now it's spilled onto the streets. It's gained support from some of the opposition parties, too. And then that's what we're seeing here in India, these massive protests in New Delhi, thousands of people on the streets. And what the Cockroach Janta Party, as it's called, has been demanding is the resignation of the education minister in India. And this is mainly linked to an exam paper leak, which was linked to the undergraduate medical entrance exam back in May that caused enormous disruptions for some 2 million students who are meant to take this medical exam, who did take this medical exam and then had to resit it because of this leak. These protesters are also expressing their broader concerns about the education system and youth unemployment in the country. And the protests here have been timed to coincide with the start of the monsoon session of parliament in India. These protests have spilled over into other parts of the capital, demonstrators trying to reach parliament. That's really been their ultimate aim. Police have been clashing with protesters, though. We've seen videos circulating online showing police using canes against protesters, although they've denied reports of using violence. Also, some reports that tear gas have been used, that some police have been injured. So it appears that these protests have been have turned slightly violent.
23: All right. Thank you, Rebecca.
27: Thank you so much.
23: Rebecca Bundon in Mumbai. A search and rescue operation off the coast of Guyana is looking for people on a capsized ferry. Dozens of people are feared dead. The ferry overturned Saturday. At a press conference, Guyanese Prime Minister Mark Phillips said criminal charges may be laid.
2: Let me be absolutely clear. Where negligence, misconduct, or criminal wrongdoing is established, those responsible will face the full force of the law.
23: Authorities say 67 people, including 15 children, have been rescued so far. The ferry is believed to have been carrying 133 people. No other survivors have been found since yesterday afternoon. Rescuers say efforts were hampered by darkness and lack of vessels with scanners. The captain and some of the crew have been arrested. Government officials say they tested positive for marijuana. The U.S. military released new images of strikes on Iran. The video shows missiles being fired and then silent black and white images of large explosions. U.S. President Donald Trump says the U.S. launched the new wave of overnight attacks to honor the Americans who had been killed.
3: Iran has been very, very badly damaged, but we hit them very hard again tonight. And we did that in honor of the great patriots.
23: Two U.S. soldiers were killed in Jordan on Saturday. One was killed in Iran yesterday. Explosions could be heard across several

Hi there, I'm Khalil Akhtar. This is Information Morning in the Summer for Monday, July 20th. Up ahead in this, the second hour of the program, St. John's annual multicultural festival taking place first weekend of August. Organizers of the event say this year's event will be the same as last year, which saw an incident linked to the Gaza conflict, followed by arrests and criminal charges. Reporter Rachel Cave joining me in a moment. Also ahead, the province announced a new initiative to strengthen training and care for mental health and addictions. We'll speak with the head of psychiatry at the George Doohan Hospital after the news.

0: First, though, let's check in on news headlines on this Monday morning. Sarah Traynor, hello.
1: Hello. In the news, CBC can now report the man who killed two boys aged 10 and 17 in St. John last year was their father. Publication bans still prohibit naming the victims of Roman Commissioni, but CBC News is able to reveal all of the relationships involved in this case relate to domestic violence. New Brunswick's Department of Transportation has blocked all vehicles from using the hardscrabble covered bridge in Fundy St. Martin's for safety reasons. Drivers now have to take a detour. DTI's notice says construction on the bridge is at minimum a couple of years down the road. And First Nations communities

0: along the St. John River or the Wollastook are trying to figure out how to save the salmon. The Outer Bay of Fundy salmon that swim through the river used to get support from DFO, but DFO's MacTaquac facility is closing, which used to collect and raise the fish. I'll have more on these and other stories coming up at 7:30.
1: Thanks very much, Sarah. Sarah Trainer there on the news desk. And over to the weather now. Tina Simkin back with us. Tina, hello.
2: Hello. A beautiful morning out there. We do have some clouds in some of the skies, but I'll call it more of a mix of sun and clouds. And the temperatures are coming up, especially in Edmundston, where an hour ago we were sitting at around 7. Now we're sitting between 8 and 9 degrees. It's 13 degrees right now in Doaketown. Fredericton coming in at 11. Gagetown sitting at 12. 14 in St. John, as well as Moncton. And we have 14 in Miramichi, and Bathurst to Campbellton coming in between 14 and 15 degrees. So it's a mild start with a couple of exceptions, like Northwest New Brunswick, where we still have single digits. But things will improve as we go into the afternoon. Do you want to point out, though, today the winds are going to be breezy, and they'll be out of the west-northwest, 20 gusting up to 50 kilometers per hour. So that will get your attention. And along areas of the coast, we could see some higher gusts, especially where those winds hit directly on the shoreline. For those in through the Acadian Peninsula, I do think there'll be a chance of showers this afternoon, but it's primarily for the eastern, maybe sliver of the province, as that area of low pressure pulls out and continues into Newfoundland and Labrador. But we're on the backside of this area of low pressure that brought us the rain yesterday, and that's why we have those west to northwesterly winds kicking in throughout the day today. So a mix of sun and clouds throughout the day today, and more of a west to northwesterly wind with higher gusts along areas of the coast. Tonight it stays partly cloudy, but there will be a few fog patches developing, which we seem to be absent of fog this morning. But the fog will be a little bit more widespread tomorrow, with temperatures dropping between 8 and 12 degrees, and those northwesterly winds will subside somewhat and become southwesterly overnight and into tomorrow, and then they'll start kicking up, 20 gusting up to 40 kilometers per hour. Expect a mix of sun and clouds for tomorrow, but there is another system coming our way late Tuesday night into Wednesday, and that looks like our next best chance of widespread accumulating rain throughout the day on Wednesday.
1: All right, Tina, thanks very much.
2: You're welcome.
1: Tina Simkin, our morning meteorologist here on Information Morning. It is 14 minutes now after 7 o'clock. Well, one of New Brunswick's most popular multicultural fests is coming back this summer on August 1st and 2nd. In its original format, organizers say they're reviving the cultural village. That's where people who now call St. John home, can pay tribute to the countries they come from by hosting mini pavilions. The announcement prompted some immediate opposition from Palestinian groups in the city who reject any representation of the State of Israel. In an open letter, they said they would send an insensitive message and run the risk of provoking the kind of tension that erupted last year. Rachel Cave has been following the story and joins me now. Rachel, hello.
3: Good morning, Khalil.
1: All right, let's pick up where we left off. Remind us what happened last year.
3: Yeah, well, last summer, St. John's Multicultural Festival launched August 2nd in its usual exuberant fashion. This is a big deal in the city. There's food, there's music from around the world. A big highlight is the cultural village. So think about a world expo where different countries have their pavilions. This is where people can fly their national flags and they can celebrate their heritage. And it's all about showcasing the growing diversity of St. John. So this was in full swing until about 2:30 in the afternoon, when police get called to respond to what is described as a group of Palestinian demonstrators kneeling and chanting at the Israel table. So Mohammed Al-Azab, a bystander that day, captured some of what happened on video. And you can hear in the audio track how tense it gets when police arrest two people, including a man and his teenage son.
4: He's a minor.
5: This is a public place.

0: youth who was then 15 here was taken away in handcuffs, and we know from court documents he is now charged with mischief for allegedly causing damage to the Israel table and flag, and his 45-year-old father is charged with assault.
1: Okay, so remind us what festival organizers had to say about that.
0: Well, this is this event is hosted by the St. John Newcomer Center. So this is a nonprofit. They came out and said this was a regrettable incident, and they responded by right away changing the format when the festival went to the Kennebecasis Valley in September. So the following month, they decided there would be no cultural village. So none of these interactive booths assigned to individual countries. Instead, what they did was they introduced something called an artistic corner, and they featured themes like hair braiding and calligraphy, and the emphasis was what different groups have in common.
1: All right, so how was that received?
0: Well, Lauren Daltrip, who speaks for the St. John Newcomers Center, said the feedback was positive, but when the festival returns next month to the city's waterfront, the cultural village will be restored.
2: We're going back to the original format, which is to include a cultural village aspect, which represents, you know, 20, 25 different countries, allowing each country to be given a tent, a 10 by 10 foot tent, where they can decorate and introduce their cultures to the people of St. John.
3: Do you have any concerns about tension coming up in the cultural village?
2: What we can do is try and make sure that we prepare as well as we can. And I believe that this year we've taken steps to ensure that we won't ever have to expose the public and also the participants to what happened last year, which I think was hard on everybody.
3: Can you elaborate on those steps?
2: Well, I mean, I'd rather not be specific. I think it's important to make sure that people feel safe, that they can come to this festival and look for and enjoy the various aspects of what the festival has to offer.
0: So that was the voice of Lauren Daltrip. He was speaking for the St. John Newcomer Center, and that is the group that hosts the festival. This will be their 8th event next month.
1: All right, so back, Rachel, to that original format, the cultural village format, and already there has been some reaction to that, right?
0: Yeah, right away. I mean, this announcement was made at a news conference recently, and that same day, a coalition of pro-Palestinian groups issued this open letter. In this letter, they expressed their opposition to any representation of the State of Israel, saying that would send a harmful and deeply insensitive message to Palestinians and Arabs and Muslims in the community, and that it would risk further harm to community relations and public safety. Now, after that letter came out, I spoke to Jeff Houlihan. Houlihan was at the festival last year. He was one of the protesters who approached the Israel table while wearing a red hood.
4: That day, because we knew the Culture Fest was on and it was happening just down like a few blocks from where we have our rally there in near City Hall. And what we had decided was, okay, we're going to do this symbolic march where that will represent the way Palestinians get treated by the Israeli occupying force when they're gathered up. And so we were going to have somebody dressed in an IOF uniform at the front and someone at the back, and there would be 10 or 12 of us about with hoods over our heads that would walk from where we rally to the Culture Fest and then stand in front of the Israel table and in protest of what they're doing, you know, the genocide in Gaza. And so that's what we did. And we, you know, it was certainly my experience of it was completely peaceful. Now, when I say peaceful, I mean nonviolent. We were chanting, we were saying Free Palestine, but absolutely peaceful in my experience.
0: But Jeff Houlihan says he was exercising his right to peaceful protest, and as far as he's concerned and from what he saw, nobody in the protest group broke the law.
1: And what about this open letter, this coalition of pro-Palestinian groups issuing this open letter? What's the reaction to that?
0: Well, Lauren Daltrup says there will be no nationality that will be preemptively banned from this event. So no country is going to be frozen out in advance. But he says the usual rules will apply. So any group that wants to host a table in the cultural village will have to register, pass this vetting process. It screens all proposals for what you're going to display, what you're going to say. Everything at your booth has to be checked so that it does not violate the code of conduct, and that code prohibits any expression of politics or religion.
1: You also spoke to a member of the Israeli delegation here. What is their response thus far?
0: I spoke to Esti Barlevi, who was at the Israel table last year, and said she felt traumatized by what happened last year. She said she only decided to go on to attend the Kennebecasis Valley event a few weeks later because she was assured by the local police that officers would be standing by. And she said it was a good decision to have a lot of police and a good decision to switch to that artistic corner where she was a participant.
5: I was there with a few volunteers, and we participated in a calligraphy table. So it wasn't specific to any country or a culture, but we were be able to share our language, which is Hebrew. So we wrote the guest name in Hebrew. We showed some books and games, and that was nice too, but there was no representation of any country at all.
0: Do you think that was more successful?
5: Considering the situation, it was a good solution, but it kind of missed the point of a cultural event. Because if you can't present the countries and the cultures, then this is really not an international event.
0: So it was Esti Barlevi who says she is still trying to decide whether she and her community members will be coming back to the festival next month. She is aware of that letter opposing their presence. She says it's a question of public safety for her community members, and they have not received enough assurances yet from festival organizers or the police.
1: Now, in your reporting last year, Rachel, you said Jewish organizations had called the incident at the festival a hate crime, and you're telling us today that two people were arrested, but were they charged with hate crimes?
0: Right. So you're recalling back to when we spoke to Naomi Levine last year in her role as president of the Atlantic Jewish Council. She said a woman at the Israel table was assaulted, and in her view, it was a hate crime. But according to court documents, we see that hate charges were initially listed for the two individuals. Specifically, the charge listed was public incitement of hatred. But here in New Brunswick, where Crown prosecutors screen charges and only approve them if it's considered to be in the public interest or if there's a reasonable prospect of conviction based on the evidence, only then will they approve charges. And according to the court documents, no hate charges were ultimately filed.
1: And what do we know about the two individuals who were arrested?
0: Well, you will notice that we have not named them. The youth's identity is protected by Canada's Youth Criminal Justice Act, and so we cannot identify him or his father. But we did contact the father's lawyer, Asaf Rashid. He said his client is personally affected by what the lawyer called the genocide of the Palestinians at the hand of the Israel state. But he said any further comment would not be coming until the judicial matters have concluded. He did confirm the adult male, the father, does have a trial scheduled for the new year.
1: Rachel, thanks very much for this.
0: Thanks, Khalil.
1: Rachel Cave, reporter for CBC New Brunswick. She is currently assigned to the Atlantic Investigative Unit.

0: is 26 minutes now after 7 o'clock, and the time has come. All summer long, we are running a special Guess the New Brunswick Invention Contest. Here's how it works. Every week, we pick a different invention from around the province, and we dole out clues each day, and you, the listener, will try and guess the answer. We start out fairly hard, fairly vague on Mondays, and we work to ease your clues as the week goes on, so if you're all set, if you're ready to figure out the famous New Brunswick invention, it is time for the first clue. Here we go. I was created to tackle one of nature's most notorious smells. Nature's most notorious smells. I was created to tackle that. That's it. The first clue. And we will have more as the week goes on. If you are ready to guess, just based on that one clue, info@cbc.ca. We should give a special prize to the people who get it right on a Monday.
1: Get it right off. You're playing with fire there. Playing with fire.
0: 1-800-561-4222 or info@cbc.ca. I was created to tackle one of nature's most notorious smells.
1: Notorious smells is a funny turn of phrase.
0: Mm-hmm. A good smell?
1: You know, notorious.
0: Is a chocolate factory a notorious smell?
1: It is. It's the delicious smell of chocolate, but also notorious.
0: Yeah.
1: Noteworthy.
0: Well, there you go. The prize package this week, it's more food. This time it's called the Rise and Shine gift box, another maritime box full of delicious things to eat or drink. There's Matt's music to hype us up a little bit.
1: I'm so excited for this Rise and Shine gift box. I'm wide awake, Khalil. Wide awake.
0: We've got some Maritime Maple Coffee by Saltwinds Coffee Company. Infused Maple Syrup by Maple Cure. Pure Maple Butter from Briggs Maples.
1: It's like a trend here. This is a trend.
0: Yeah, exactly. Some Maple Jelly as well from Briggs Maples. And some Fruit Syrup by Prince Edward Island Preserve Company. And Buttermilk Pancake Mix from Atlantic Bakers in Nova Scotia. It's the Rise and Shine prize package. info@cbc.ca if you want to participate in this week's contest. It is 29 minutes now after 7 o'clock here on CBC Radio 1. This is Information Morning. I'm your host, Khalil Akhtar. And coming up in the next half hour of the show, the province announced a new initiative to strengthen training and care for mental health and addictions. We're going to speak with the head of psychiatry at the George Dumont Hospital and part of the group behind this new effort, Dr. Mark Vautour, my guest in the next half hour. Also ahead on the show, did the 2026 World Cup live up to the hype? We'll take a closer look at how the tournament played out after Spain clinched the championship yesterday. We're going to talk to Vijay Settler, sports and tourism marketing instructor at the Schulich School of Business at York University.
2: Good morning. I'm Sarah Trainer, and this is the CBC New Brunswick News. It's 7:30. A St. John man convicted last month of two counts of first-degree murder stabbed his own sons to death. Publication bans still prohibit naming the victims of Roman Commissioni, but CBC News can now report all of the relationships involved in this case of domestic violence. And a warning, this story contains graphic details. Bobby Jean McKinnon reports.
3: We had nice perspectives until I found out what is happening.
4: Roman Commissioni made this comment to police in April 2026, 4 months after killing his sons, aged 10 and 17. At trial, the Crown argued the murders were driven by vengeance, planned for days, and designed to punish his ex-wife for alleged infidelity. Commissioni denied this, but in his police interview, he said he discovered messages between her and other men when he grabbed her cell phone. He said he put a GPS tracker on the family vehicle so he could see where she was 24 hours a day. His ex-wife testified life with him was like a prison. She said she wanted to separate years ago when they lived in Ukraine, but then the war started and her focus was on their two sons. She said the family moved to Canada to protect them from being killed. She hoped the move would also improve their relationship, but she divorced him in November. She was on a trip in Europe with another man the week before the killings. Commissioner told police they had discussed it and he knew she was with a companion.
3: I said, okay, you are not my wife. Okay, you can go. I don't mind and I'm not gonna do something wrong to you or anything.
4: The morning she was set to return, he murdered their sons. The officer asked Commissioner if he thought what happened with his sons was to get back at his ex-wife.
3: Yeah, for sure.
4: Commissioner is scheduled to be sentenced on August 13th. Bobby G. McKinnon, CBC News, St. John.
2: One of New Brunswick's largest multicultural festivals is returning this summer to its original format. The St. John Newcomer Center says it's restoring the cultural village where volunteers get to fly their country's flag. The decision has already prompted opposition from Palestinian groups who say any Israeli representation will be considered a provocation. Last year, a protest at the festival ended in arrests. Rachel Cave reports.
5: Jeff Houlihan says he was one of the protesters who rallied last year in front of the Israel booth.
6: My experience of it was completely peaceful. Now, when I say peaceful, I mean nonviolent.
5: Houlihan had already left the scene when two people were arrested. A 45-year-old man is charged with assault. His 16-year-old son is charged with mischief. A letter attributed to 17 Palestinian groups and allies is calling on festival organizers to ban the return of an Israel table or risk public safety. The hosts of the festival say they won't do that. Lauren Daltrep speaks for the St. John Newcomer Center.
7: This year we've taken steps to ensure that we won't ever have to expose the public and also the participants to what happened last year.
5: Esti Barlevi, who was at the Israel table last year, says she won't consider coming back unless she hears from the St. John police.
8: There will be police presence at all time as close to our table as possible.
5: The festival will take place the first 2 days of August. Rachel Cave, CBC News, St. John.
2: Two people have died following a single vehicle crash on Grand Manan Island over the weekend. RCMP say just after 2 a.m. Saturday morning, officers responded to reports of the incident in Woodward's Cove. Police believe it happened when the vehicle crossed the center line and crashed into a wooded area. The driver, an 18-year-old woman, and the passenger, a 21-year-old man, were both pronounced dead at the scene. They were both from Grand Manan. The New Brunswick Coroner's Office also attended the scene. New Brunswick's Department of Transportation has blocked all vehicles from using the hardscrabble covered bridge in Fundy St. Martin's. The iconic covered bridge was barricaded for safety reasons on Friday, and drivers now have to take a detour. It remains open for people to cross on foot. DTI's notice says construction on hardscrabble bridge is at minimum a couple of years down the road. John Cairns is mayor of Fundy St. Martin's. He says the closure came as a shock, leaving his community disappointed.
9: I have three community Facebook pages in the area where I live, and they certainly are not happy. And they have worries, they have wonders, and they're prepared too. That our government, the whole government doesn't come through to help us keep, I'm using it again, the integrity of this area, then there'll be a lot of disappointed people, and I don't think that's going to happen.
2: Karen says the bridge is an integral part of his community's heritage. He says he remains hopeful for a replacement or repair similar to the neighboring Vaughn Creek covered bridge. And First Nations communities along the St. John River or the Wollastook are trying to figure out how to save the salmon. The Outer Bay of Fundy salmon that swim through the river used to get support from DFO. But DFO's Mactaquac facility that collected and raised the fish will be closing. Tommy Linensari is a biologist at UNB. He says DFO's facility was keeping the struggling population alive.
10: I do think that that is the final blow. I think it's fatal if those programs close. I can't see a future as far as like 10 years time. If there's no, these supplementation programs are discontinued, I don't think there's going to be salmon in the Wollastook.
2: Without DFO's support, Tobik First Nation has been collecting salmon and moving them downriver. First Nations along the river are now trying to figure out a longer-term replacement to the facility. And that's the CBC News for New Brunswick.
0: Thanks very much, Sarah. Sarah Traynor there on the news desk for us on this Monday morning. This is Information Morning. I'm your host, Khalil Akhtar, and Matt Tunnicliffe here with a look at the weather forecast.
1: Yeah, 14 degrees in Moncton and St. John. Still a little cooler in Fredericton, 11 degrees. Bathurst and Caraquet, hot spot at 15. Well, Edmonton's still in the single digits today at 8 degrees, but warming up to between 23, 24 degrees across the listening area. The real story is the winds will be gusting 20, gusting to 50, Tina says, across the listening area, maybe a little bit more in the north than in the south. But yes, mix of sun cloud, slight chance of showers in the afternoon. Partly cloudy with fog patches down between 8 and 11 tonight. And then tomorrow, a little bit of a warmer day, mix of sun and clouds. 27 is your high before a system moves in on Tuesday night, bringing rain on Wednesday. Khalil.
0: All right. Thanks very much, Matt. It is 23 minutes now before the hour, before 8 o'clock here on CBC Radio 1. Well, the need for mental health care is growing in New Brunswick. And a new initiative announced by the province on Friday is aiming to train more physicians in this area to improve access to care for patients. One of the key elements of the project will be the establishment of a primary mental health care team in Moncton. We'll also see medical students through the University of Moncton and the University of Sherbrooke get a specialized certification in mental health. Dr. Mark Vautour is the head of psychiatry at the George Schumann Hospital in Moncton. He's also part of this working group with the Program for Regional Interprofessional Specialization for Mental Health and Education. Dr. Mark Vautour, hello.
11: Hey, good morning, Mr. Akhtar.
0: Thanks for joining us. So what is the best way to describe the work that is being done here to improve mental health care through this project?
11: Well, we've been working on this for a bit more than a year now. So PRISM is really about just attempting to bring primary care and specialized mental health care closer together, with the ultimate goal, of course, of improving access for patients and their families. So having the approval of the provincial government, we have to be mindful and start relatively small within our own clinic, in our own academic environment. So our short-term plan is to integrate a family physician and three nurse practitioners directly into our mental health team to build a shared care model, meaning a step care model that we use in medicine and in family medicine clinics that are in the province right now. And as you explained, in collaboration with our existing programs, we want to allow family physicians and nurse practitioners to develop new advanced certification for primary care professionals in mental health, but also testing and, I guess, improving practical ways for primary care and psychiatry to work together, and testing these collaborative models that work best not only for us, but more importantly for patients.
0: Walk me through what this changes, practically speaking, for a patient. You're embedding a family doctor and nurse practitioners into the psychiatric clinic at the Dumont. What does this mean for a patient?
11: Yeah, so we're hoping with the step care model to kind of maneuver patients and also the people who are involved in the system in a more efficient way. So is there a way to use the capacity that we have and use it more effectively? So not every patient needs the same level of specialized care. If we use the family physicians and nurse practitioners within our clinic to offer follow-ups for more simple cases, or to be guided in more complex cases with psychiatrists and the different teachers involved in the program, well, the patients are taken care of with the appropriate professional, depending on their level of care.
0: So this ultimately then frees up psychiatrists.
11: That's one of the goals, yes. So the psychiatrists are, of course, there's long waiting lists that are everywhere in the province, and it doesn't only affect our own specialty. But when we invest as a system primary care more effectively. That frees up certainly specialists to do what they're trained to do, meaning to look at waiting lists, to evaluate more patients, and to use their expertise for more complex and specialized pathologies.
0: Is there a primary demographic group that's being targeted here with this initiative, or is this broader than that?
11: Well, we're starting certainly with nurse practitioners and family doctors who are either already practicing in the community that would wish to have a specialized certification as like an add-on to their already very good base of knowledge, but we're also looking for students who are finishing their residency programs in family medicine and nurse practitioners within both universities. So those are the four, I guess, subgroups that we're looking to introduce into this program.
0: What does that training look like? I mean, you're partnering with UTM and the University of Sherbrooke for this specialized certification. What does that involve?
11: Well, we have two subgroups that are working on this actively, one clinical and the other one academic. And we're using partners that are already existing. So right now we have three major programs in the province, the first being the nurse practitioner program with the University of Moncton. And we have two residency programs, one with family medicine and psychiatry within the province. So we have a very good framework or foundation to build from this. Now, when you house these three programs within the same clinic, this creates something different. Not only it promotes, I guess, collaboration just spontaneously, but it also permits teachers to maybe teach more effectively and to utilize the foundations of our academic programs maybe for different disciplines. And that's where the interprofessional aspect comes into play within our program. So we're slowly building this curriculum. Hopefully in July 2028, we'll see our first students within our clinic and the first certifications starting to be given out towards the July 2029, around that time.
0: This hub is in Moncton. I wonder if this will expand through the rest of the province eventually.
11: Well, that's the ultimate goal, right? Of course, because we have the clinical and academic infrastructure based in Moncton, this is certainly the start of the program. However, the objective is to create these certified primary care professionals that will either return or integrate in all communities in New Brunswick, but with an added mental health knowledge and abilities for them to be helpful in their community. So hopefully it's going to be a better support for primary care in those communities, but also can help psychiatric services in communities where psychiatric or psychiatry is not as well structured.
0: Of course, a core concern in this province right now is access and timely access to good care. Mm-hmm. And I wonder if you could give me a sense of how much difference a program like this could make on that front.
11: Well, we certainly, you know, the reasoning or the core existence of why the system exists is to give patients adequate care. And we certainly want to contribute to that. And mental health access is a very complex problem. And, you know, with the announcement in November with Minister McKee about the provincial resource strategy in order to recruit and retain more psychiatrists, that's certainly a start. But simply adding more professionals isn't the only solution. It's certainly a central part of the solution, but it's not the only solution. We must make better use of the capacity that we have. Mm-hmm. And not every patient needs the same level of specialized care. And therefore, we hope that in liberating a bit more time for psychiatrists, those patients who need that specialized care will have access to that. But also building capacity in the primary care, we hope to bring access to specialized primary care within the community.
0: Dr. Mark Vautour, it's good to talk to you. Thanks very much.
11: Entirely welcome. Thank you, Mr. Akhtar.
0: Dr. Mark Vautour, the head of psychiatry at the George Dumont Hospital in Moncton, also part of the working group called PRISM, the Program for Regional Interprofessional Specialization for Mental Health and Education. A little bit of music now. Less than 2 weeks until the Area 506 Festival takes over the St. John waterfront. Here is one of the New Brunswick acts on the bill from Sackville by way of New York City. This is Caged Animals and Alligator.
12: Well, it's

0: caged animals out of Sackville. One of the headline acts at Area 506 on the St. John waterfront. The tune's called Alligator. It is 10 minutes now before the hour, before 8 o'clock here on CBC Radio 1. Well, after more than 100 matches between 48 teams across three countries, Spain won the 2026 FIFA World Cup. They beat Argentina 1-0 yesterday in extra time in New Jersey, clinching the country's second World Cup title. England took third place in the tournament, beating France on Saturday. And now that it's all over, it's time to gauge the wins and losses, both on the field and off. For that, we turn to Vijay Setler. He is a sports and tourism marketing instructor at York University's Schulich School of Business. Vijay, hello.
1: Morning.
0: So what did you make of that final game, Spain versus Argentina?
1: It was interesting. It's surprising how dominant Spain was over Argentina, given that coming into the game we were looking at a number one versus a number two ranked teams in the world playing in the final. But the dominance was just was so impressive to see that Spain did not even concede an attempt on goal by Argentina until something like the 105th minute of the game.
0: Yeah.
1: At the end, it was 20 attempts on goal compared to only two. So that was one of the things that really stood out for me, was just the dominance of Spain, not only offensively, but also their ability to keep Argentina at bay for pretty much the entire game.
0: This was the first time three countries shared the job of hosting. Let's talk broadly here. How does the execution of FIFA 2026 compare to previous tournaments, and what might it say about the future?
1: Well, it's a massive undertaking. You know, when you have to coordinate logistics across three different countries with three different cultures, different ways of doing things, different environments. It's a very, very significant task, and that's why FIFA had different local organized committees. There was a FIFA LOC for Canada, one for Mexico, one for the United States. That you couldn't really centrally coordinate all that. So by splitting the organization the World Cup into three different divisions, that made it a little bit easier, because now you have FIFA Canada, for example, able to navigate the Canadian landscape because they know the market the best. So that was one key aspect of it. But then when there was coordination with across the three different countries, that's where a lot of meetings were held in Atlanta and in other places, so that everybody was executing things, you know, in a consistent manner. So it's a very complex undertaking, but that's why it takes years of coordination and a lot of meetings and a lot of planning. And that was done right from the outset. So overall, I thought it was done well. There were hiccups in individual markets, in specific areas, whether it was transportation or stadium access. But overall, I thought it was well done.
0: There's also the question of Donald Trump and his relationship with FIFA. FIFA allowed U.S. President Donald Trump to participate in the trophy ceremony earlier. There was, you know, sort of a FIFA version of the Peace Prize that was invented and given to him. I wonder how FIFA's relationship with this administration has affected the reputation among fans.
1: Well, I think in the awarding of the trophy by Trump to the winning team, that's standard when it comes to heads of state being involved in the passing of the trophy to the winning team. But prior to that, though, you're right. There was a lot of discontent over, you know, Trump receiving the Peace Prize at the FIFA World Cup draw. I mean, I could imagine, you know, millions of people's eyes are rolling into the back of their head. It was clear to see that that FIFA was really trying to kowtow to him to ensure that their tournament would not face a lot of obstacles. And in that sense, I can understand why FIFA did what it did in trying to placate Trump, opening up an office in his Trump Tower, being in the Oval Office as often as they were, having him involved in different initiatives. So I could see why FIFA did that. They did that to preserve and to ensure that their tournament reached its targets and was successful. But I think a lot of fans saw how overt that was and were disappointed that, you know, given how Trump is so polarizing and so controversial, that that FIFA would placate him as much as they did. But I think FIFA was just trying to do what it felt was in its best interest. And I think that's going to lead to some interesting developments down the road when Gianni Infantino, the president of FIFA, is up for re-election. You know, how much of all this is going to result in him losing votes? And that's really what matters, not what the public thinks. It's more of what the 208 members of FIFA think.
0: Overall, how should we think about the economic impact here? How should we assess this? The World Cup often gets talked about as this great economic driver, particularly for its proponents and the host cities and so on. But how should we be assessing this?
1: Well, there's a few perspectives to look at. One would be to look at the impact in terms of what FIFA gained from it, and then on the other hand, what the countries and the individual cities gained from it. FIFA in this World Cup tried to give cities more autonomy in terms of being able to sell their own host city partnerships, and for the most part, that was very, very difficult. In the case of Toronto, Toronto only was able to secure four host city partnerships, even though they were aiming to sell upwards of 10. And that's just partly because of brands not seeing the value of having limited rights compared to what, say, a global partner would have. So that's just from a sponsorship standpoint, but there's so many other perspectives. There's visitation to the market. There's occupancy rate in hotels. There is infrastructure that's going to be built. So we'd have to look at it at different levels, at the FIFA level, at the country level, and at the individual host city level. At the country level, Canada keeps touting its investment in the sports, which is around $1 billion. So you could argue that is a legacy of the World Cup. So that's just one aspect. FIFA obviously generated around $15 billion in revenue from this tournament, up from the $11 billion that they originally had hoped to achieve. So that's a great success for them. So you have to look at legacy and impact both together from different perspectives, but also at the same time, it's important to look at impact not just in the short term, but in the medium and the long term. A lot of times people just look at visitor spending and visitor arrivals as the impact of the tournament, but there's more to it than that. There's how people view the sport. There is the potential readiness of a host city to host future events. There is the impact on the city's place brand. There is the potential for foreign direct investment. There is the prospect of future tourism visitation. So all of this is not going to be measured just in the short term. It's going to be measured over the long term, or it needs to be measured over the long term.
0: Vijay, it's good to talk to you. Thanks very much.
1: Thanks for your time. Appreciate it.
0: Vijay Settler, sports and tourism marketing instructor at York University's Schulich School of Business. He was in Toronto for us on this Monday morning. It is 2 minutes now before 8 o'clock. And Matt Tunnicliffe, how is the weather forecast?
2: Weather's looking good. It's going to be on the breezy side, 20 gusting to 50 today, but looking at highs, a little bit cooler than normal for this time of year, looking at highs between 23 and 24 across the listening area today. Mix of sun and cloud, slight chance of showers in the afternoon tonight, down to between 8 and 11 degrees, partly cloudy with fog patches developing, a little bit warmer tomorrow. Mix of sun and cloud, highs 27 before we turn to some rain coming in late Tuesday night, early Wednesday morning, throughout the day on Wednesday.
0: All right, thanks very much, Matt. Coming up in the next half hour of the program, it is our Monday morning gardening phone-in. George Scott joining us on the program in the next half hour. You can get your questions in early, info@newbrunswick.cbc.ca. That's info@newbrunswick.cbc.ca. Questions on your, roses?
2: The early question gets the worm.
0: Gets the worm.
2: Well, not the worm. That gets the advice from the great sage.
0: Maybe your question is about worms.
2: Oh, there we go. Brings it all together.
0: Or peonies. In my case, it's about the peaches. Will they survive?
2: Will they survive?
0: They've survived so far, but I find them very small right now, and I wonder if they're
2: more heat.
0: Never going to get bigger. Maybe I'll put that to George in the next half hour.
2: What's that number?
0: The number, 853-6764, or yes, info@newbrunswick.cbc.ca.
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6: This is World Report. Good morning, I'm Marcia Young. Britain is about to get a new prime minister again. Andy Burnham will take over the role from Keir Starmer today. The former Labour Party leader announced his resignation after just 2 years on the job. The CBC's Crystal Gomansing is outside 10 Downing Street. And Crystal, what is happening around you?
7: Well, this area is absolutely packed with reporters and camera crews. CBC is a space marked out in fluorescent green tape. That's about 3 feet by 5 feet, and we are sandwiched between other crews. And Met Police today have banned megaphones so that when Andy Burnham, the incoming prime minister, well, soon to be prime minister, gives his speech, be any competing sound. Now, we did hear from Keir Starmer, who is going to see the king and resign. And he told the crowd here that what he'll take away from his 2 years as prime minister was a humbling front row seat to what unites the UK.
8: To see every day immeasurable acts of resolve, grit, decency, and compassion. We face a world now where our enemies will stop at nothing to divide us because of our values, our freedom, our decency.
6: What kind of reception are we expecting for Andy Burnham?
7: Well, Andy Burnham won a by-election in June to become an MP, and then he was pretty much ushered in as the next Labour Party leader and is set to become the seventh prime minister in just 10 years. There wasn't a leadership contest because Burnham has overwhelming support of MPs, so no other candidate would have had enough support to launch a bid for the party leader. And of course, Starmer stepped down. So when Burnham gives his speech today, he will no doubt acknowledge the revolving door here at 10 Downing, the political unrest and the public frustration. And then he will go on a bit of a tour, meeting people right across the UK, trying to sell himself and sell his new Labour government.
6: All right. Thank you, Crystal.
7: You're welcome.
6: The CBC's Crystal Gomansing in London. Thousands of protesters in India are demanding the resignation of Education Minister Dharmendra Pradhan. Demonstrators clashed with police on the streets of New Delhi overnight. The government has denied permission for a march on Parliament. The Cockroach Janta Party is behind the protest. The group is seen as the biggest public challenge for Prime Minister Narendra Modi. Millions of people support them online. Analysts say the party reflects the frustrations of young Indians. They came together around the issue of high youth unemployment and institutional corruption. The U.S. launched another attack overnight on Iran. U.S. President Donald Trump says the overnight strikes were to honor the three American military members killed over the weekend. Iran has fired back, targeting several U.S. facilities in the region. The CBC's Julia Wong joins me from Washington. And Julia, what is the latest there?
9: The U.S. military says it targeted military command centers, coastal surveillance sites, and missile and drone launch sites. It says its aim is to make it harder for Iran to attack commercial ships transiting through the Strait of Hormuz, one of the world's busiest energy corridors. Iran's military says it has attacked U.S. aircraft in Jordan and an airbase in Kuwait. And it also says two oil tankers exploded while traveling through the strait. It's been more than a week of renewed attacks between the two countries. The U.S. military says at least three U.S. service members died over the weekend. One was killed in Iraq during a controlled explosion from a downed Iranian drone, and at least two others in Jordan during an Iranian attack. U.S. President Donald Trump is defending the fighting.
10: Well, we feel very badly, but you know, those great patriots were out there fighting that Iran cannot have a nuclear weapon. But we hit them very hard again tonight, and we did that in honor of the great patriots.
9: The number of U.S. service members who have died since the war began now stands at least 17.
6: Where does this put the peace talks?
9: Yeah, well, that is a bit complicated. U.S. Secretary of State Marco Rubio says Iran's behavior has to change before the U.S.'s behavior does. But he insists the U.S. is always open to diplomacy.
11: We've tried multiple times with Iran, and we'll continue to try. If that door opens, we'll be happy to see it open. But their behavior is what we're responding to, and their behavior is they're launching missiles and drones against ships.
9: A spokesperson for Iran's foreign minister was asked this morning whether talks with the U.S. are still possible. That spokesperson said Iran pursues its national interests through both diplomacy and war, but says mediators have shared proposals in recent days.
6: Thank you, Julia.
9: Thank you.
6: The CBC's Julia Wong in Washington. A search and rescue operation off the coast of Guyana is looking for people on a capsized ferry. Dozens of people are feared dead. The ferry overturned on Saturday. At a press conference, Guyanese Prime Minister Mark Phillips said criminal charges may be laid.
12: Let me be absolutely clear. Where negligence, misconduct, or criminal wrongdoing is established, those responsible will face the full force of the law.
6: Authorities say 67 people, including 15 children, have been rescued so far. The ferry is believed to have been carrying 133 people. No other survivors have been found since yesterday afternoon. Rescuers say efforts were hampered by darkness and lack of vessels with scanners. It's not clear what caused the vessel to capsize, but the captain and some of the crew have been arrested. Government officials say they tested positive for marijuana. An investigation is ongoing. 11 new wildfires are burning in northern Ontario, bringing the total number of fires in the province to 192. The destruction has forced hundreds of people to evacuate from their communities. Many First Nation leaders say quicker action could have prevented much of the devastation. The CBC's Sarah Law reports.
13: Community members of Namegusasegigan First Nation north of Thunder Bay fled in boats as large plumes of smoke chased quickly behind them. Everyone got out safely.
14: Our main priority right now is to prevent loss of life.
13: Alvin Fiddler is Grand Chief of Anishinaabe Aski Nation.

Good morning. I'm Khalil Akhtar. Welcome to Information Morning in the Summer for Monday, July 20th. All right. This is it. The gardening phone-in on this Monday morning. In this half hour, George Scott joining us to take your gardening questions. You can send us an email right now, info@newbrunswick.cbc.ca, or give us a call, 506-853-6764. That's 506-853-6764 with your gardening questions for George Scott.

0: First, though, let's check in on news headlines on this Monday morning. Sarah Traynor, good morning.
1: Good morning. One of New Brunswick's largest multicultural festivals is returning this summer to its original format. The St. John Newcomer Center says it's restoring the cultural village where volunteers get to fly their country's flag. The decision has already prompted opposition from Palestinian groups who say any Israeli representation will be considered a provocation. The New Brunswick government suddenly closed the historic Hardscrabble Bridge in St. Martin's last week due to what officials called its deteriorated condition. Local officials and residents say Friday's announcement left them blindsided by the lack of notice. And First Nations along the St. John River or the Wollastook are fighting to keep the outer Bay of Fundy salmon population alive. DFO will soon close the Mactaquac Biodiversity Facility. It had been helping collect and raise the dwindling population. I'll have news in more detail coming up at 8:30.
0: Thanks very much, Sarah. Sarah Traynor there on the news desk for us. And Matt Tunnicliffe, how's the weather?
2: First of all, I'm feeling a little lonely because no one has called.
0: No one's called
2: the
0: yet.
2: Guardian, the gardening line.
0: Call Matt.

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1: Call me. I'll put you on the air.
0: Yeah.
1: I mean, if you have a gardening question.
0: If you have a gardening question, yeah. That is the goal. Here, George Scott joining us in just a second. But Matt, how is the gardening weather?
1: Khalil, do you like the temperature 15 degrees?
0: One of my favorite temperatures, actually.
1: Well, you're in luck because 15 degrees is what it's at in Fredericton and in Moncton and in St. John and in Bathurst. Wow. Okay. Going to be 23, 24 degrees, mix of sun and cloud, chance of showers in the afternoon, slight chance. Really, it's the winds westerly, northwesterly. 20, maybe gusting up to 50 this afternoon. Partly cloudy tonight, down to 11, and a nicer day tomorrow. Highs of 27, mix of sun and cloud before rain on Wednesday. Khalil, someone's calling.
0: All right. Thanks very much, Matt. I'll send you off to pick up the phone. Yes, well, actually, one of my favorite temperatures, 15 degrees. It's right in the zone. It is Monday, which can only mean one thing. Time for the gardening phone-in. George Scott is here today to take your calls and answer your questions. The number again, 506-853-6764. Or you can send us an email, info@amnewbrunswick@cbc.ca. George Scott, co-owner of Scott's Nursery in Lincoln. Good morning.
2: Good morning.
0: Good to have you here. So the phone is already ringing off the hook, which is nice to see. Matt is busy on the phone. No, Matt lost the phone call. No, we've got Sheila on the line from Plaster Rock this morning. Let's kick it off with Sheila. Good morning.
3: Good morning. My question is, I've got a good size bee balm plant, and for the first time I've noticed a little bit of mildew on it. Is there a mixture that I can mix to spray it?
2: Certainly, yes. you can make your own mixture at home with a bit of baking soda my Thursday morning throat is kicking up. I don't know whether it's nerves or what it is, but
0: I apologize. Water, George.
3: Hello.
2: Actually, I'm good. I have the water on board, but yes, if you were to mix baking soda, a teaspoon of baking soda with a liter of water, and if you spray that on the foliage of your bee balm, it will change the pH of the leaf surface, and that is usually a good way to get rid of mildew.
3: So it's a teaspoon of soda.
2: Yeah, mixed with just plain water and.
3: Yep.
2: And sometimes people will add like one drop of cooking oil. That just kind of helps it adhere to the leaves a little better. But
3: cooking oil versus soap.
2: Just a drop though. That's not okay. You don't want a lot of it. And the other thing is, if you ever decide to move the plant, if you can get it in a location that has the best air circulation, that's a good location for them.
3: Mm-hmm. Well, it's fairly large, and it has liked where it's setting, and it gets full sun. But this year, I don't know if it's weather related or what, but I do see a bit of mildew issues, and I wanted to spray it.
0: Well, Sheila, it's good to talk to you. Good to have you, Sheila. We're going to move on to George from Bucktouche here. But Sheila, thanks very much for the call. George, good morning.
4: Hey, good morning. How are you, George?
2: Good morning, George. I'm great. Thank you.
4: Right on. So about 15, 20 years ago, I planted some boxwood little hedge. And every winter, I guess it gets a little dead on the top. In the spring, you got the dead little leaves on there, so I trim it. But I'm wondering, because now it's looking a little shabby, can you trim hedges like basically year-round? Or if you do it now, are you killing the new growth? Or how's that work, George?
2: Well, it wouldn't necessarily be able to trim every plant on a year-round basis, but boxwood you could. And if you can cut any of those brown limbs out, you know, it puts the strength back into the good part of the plant, and that's a positive thing to do for them.
4: Okay. I can go out there with my hedges and trim it, you know, make it look good like now or then 2 months from now or whatever.
2: Yes, if you prune it in the off-season when it's not growing quickly, it takes it a lot longer to sort of grow and cover the pruning points, but certainly it won't, as long as you're staying in the pliable, you know, growth towards the outside edges of the plant. It won't harm it at all.
4: Oh, perfect. And just a real quick one, about 38 years ago, I planted a little orchard. And this year, the first year, I was able to harvest some sweet cherries. My sweet cherry tree is about 25 feet tall, but it seems like it flowers early every year. And as a first year, I was able to get some delicious sweet cherries.
0: Oh, nice.
2: Oh, perfect. And that is the problem with sweet cherry. They do blossom so early that the frost often takes the flower and the fruit doesn't get a chance to set, you know, but you're in with a lot of other people. You know, if you were ever to plant another one, if you could find one location in your, you know, garden where it would have the most protection from like other trees or buildings or something to ward off the frost. One time I visited a large orchard in southern Ontario, and they had huge airplane props on, and that was to keep air circulation to kind of murder, you know, to hold off the frost. Yep. And some places use sprinklers, you know, and trying to beat that late frost that is the one that damages them.
4: Right. Well, anyhow, after 38 years, I was able to have some delicious cherries.
0: Yeah, nice work.
2: Beautiful.
4: Okay, Georgie.
2: Thank you. Bye.
0: All right, George in Buktush, thanks very much for the call. You can call too, 506-853-6764. That's 853-6764 with your questions for George Scott. David is calling in from Florenceville, Bristol. David, good morning.
5: Yes, good morning.
2: Good morning.
5: Yeah, good morning, Mr. Scott. A couple years ago, I converted part of my front lawn into a, quote, wildflower garden. And what I do is I rototill it up, and then I put some fertilizer and I plant some seeds from two sources, from a large wildflower packets, which have a lot of filler material, and or just some packets which contained specific kinds of seeds. But this year I had a tremendous number of lamb's quarter weeds, and I'm trying to figure out where these weed seeds are coming from. And I was suspicious about this large packet of wildflower seeds, which has a lot of filler, and it says it has a ground cover. And also this year I used some chicken manure pellets. So I'm trying to figure out where are all these lamb's quarter weeds coming from.
2: Yeah, it's, you know, if you have a weed in your garden and it has a chance to seed, that always you know, increases the chances. We've been selling the hen manure pellets for a number of years, and people haven't been coming back with a lot of complaints. So I don't think the hen manure is the source for it, but it could be coming, you know, in a mixed package or you know, the other thing is if you just let them go to seed, then you generate, you know, the weed bed builds up and you, or seed bed, I should say, builds up and you know, it can really spread quickly.
5: Oh, okay. Well, maybe I've got the wrong approach about my, quote, wildflower garden. Maybe I should make a perennial type instead of reseeding it every year. I don't know what the best approach is.
2: Well, you could get a perennial mix, and then you can overseed a bit of, you know, of a particular annual that you like. You know, some of the things like bachelor buttons or some of the, you know, daisies that, something that you happen to prefer, you know, you could overseed with that and sort of boost the perennial bed.
5: Okay. But you're of the opinion that, say, the hen manure pellets aren't the source.
2: Well, we haven't heard that. You know, I can't say they definitely aren't because you're searching for, but, you know, it's not something that's been coming back to us. And we've been, you know, having really great success. And it's one of the fertilizers that sells itself.
5: Okay. I thought that was likely the case, but I wanted some other opinions. Yeah. Okay.
2: Right.
5: It's a lot of
2: people like. Oh, gosh, it's, isn't that awful? It's a lot of people's favorite green vegetable. You know, they sometimes use it as a cooked vegetable. So
0: that's what I was going to say.
2: You should acquire a taste for it.
0: You should eat your lamb's quarters.
5: Yes, I know. I've got a social or a cultural bias against it. I need to get over it.
0: The internet is full of recipes, no doubt. David, you have a second question as well, right?
5: No, I think I've answered.
0: Okay, good.
5: That's what I wanted to ask.
0: David, thanks very much for the call. You can call as well, 506-853-6764. We've got a few minutes left here on the gardening phone in on this Monday morning, 506-853-6764. You can also email me, info@newbrunswick@cbc.ca. It's been quiet in the email inbox on this Monday morning. I'm here with George Scott from Scott's Nursery in Lincoln. George, you were talking about trimming back boxwood hedges and whether it's too late. There is a lot of trimming that gets left. It should happen early in the season, and then it gets left. Are there rules around this? I mean, some plants just don't like late season trimming. How do you think about this?
2: Well, anything that's going to flower early in the spring, you know, if you're talking about spirea or, or another flowering shrub, you have to be very cautious because a lot of plants do set their flower buds in the previous season. So I would be cautious of those. But with evergreens, it's not a bad idea to trim in the early fall because that way they're not really having a lot of lush growth that might get damaged over the winter. That's sometimes part of the problem. Sometimes people will feed a hedge a little too late and push the growth in the late fall, and then it's more susceptible to dieback or winter kill.
0: Yeah, I'm looking at my giant forsythia in the backyard and wondering if I left it too late, but I might take a gamble on that one.
2: Well, forsythia, the best pruning there is to take out old branches and let the sunlight down in because they flower on second-year wood. So if you trimmed it evenly, the entire top of it, it would make it nice shape as a hedge, but it might interfere with the blossom.
0: Right. Let's try and squeeze in two more calls here, George, in the final 5 minutes. Ray is calling from Island View. Ray, good morning.
6: Good morning. I have... Good morning. Three lilacs, George. One's a traditional one, and the other two, I believe, are what your nursery called French lilacs. But in any case, I think they had some damage from the drought last year. Early in the spring, they only seemed to leaf out at the bottom. Now, I did get some hen manure and put around them, and it did force a few more a bit more leafing further up the tree. I went to prune what I thought was dead wood out, in fact, yesterday, and what I noticed was the branches that haven't leafed out still are green in the interior. And I'm wondering if I should prune them because they haven't leafed out, which would mean cutting them back by at least a half from their height, or if I should just leave them for another season.
2: They will self-prune themselves, you know, if you leave them. But if you start from the outside tip and work your way back to what appears to you to be the best wood, you know, losing a third or a half of a branch that hasn't opened a leaf is probably my recommendation as your best choice.
6: Okay. Even if I see the green on the interior of the branch.
2: It's a judgment call, but looking for what appears to be healthy wood, like if you snipped a bit off one of your branches that looks healthy, that would be the color you're looking for in it. And it seems unusual that it would be this late, you know, not opening and still appearing green, but taking a bit of that part that doesn't want to open off of a plant that's in trouble often gives it a real push, and it'll, you know, it'll help the lower part of the plant to, you know, to improve.
6: Okay, thank you very much.
0: All right, Ray, thanks very much for the call. We've got a couple of minutes left here on the phone, and Hazel is calling in from St. John. Hazel, good morning.
7: Good morning.
2: Good morning.
7: George, I have a lot of moss that grows in my grass, and I have moss that grows on a sort of a pavement down back. Is there something that will clear that up?
2: Well, it's a little difficult because anything that, you know, will kill moss generally will kill other vegetation. So in a lawn, it's very difficult. It might take it off. You could get a moss killer. They use it on decks and roofs and, you know, on driveways. You could get it to take it off the paved part, but you probably have a hard time finding something that's going to actually remove it. The best approach is to, you know, make sure the pH is good. Like a lime won't kill moss, but it'll help the grass to grow, and if it's a result of it being a bit shady, you might try, you know, putting lime in and a starter fertilizer, and then maybe overseeding it with a shade grass, you know, a blend that's recommended for shade. And if you get the grass coming much better, it'll on its own will help to eliminate the moss.
7: What you say, lime?
2: Well, like, lime is a...
7: Is there any good time of year to put that down, or...?
2: It takes a long time for lime to become effective, so you could put it down now, and you should see the results of it next year. So a lot of people do lime in the early fall, and that way they're, you know, they're helping the soil to be of the right pH for grass in the coming season. So, yes, I would say go ahead with the lime.
7: Okay, well, thank you very much, George. Have a good day.
2: Hope that helps.
0: Hazel, thanks very much for the call. And George, thanks for joining us, as always, on this Monday morning.
2: It's my pleasure. Thanks for having me on.
0: That's George Scott, co-owner of Scott's Nursery in Lincoln. Of course, it's Murphy's Law that the email inbox starts buzzing just as we say goodbye. But that's how it goes. We'll try and get some of these email inbox questions on the show next week. This is Information Morning on CBC Radio 1. It's time for the news.
8: Good morning. I'm Sarah Traynor, and this is the CBC New Brunswick News. It's 8:30. One of New Brunswick's largest multicultural festivals is returning this summer to its original format. The St. John Newcomers Centre says it's restoring the cultural village where volunteers get to fly their country's flag. The decision has already prompted opposition from Palestinian groups who say any Israeli representation will be considered a provocation. Last year, a protest at the festival ended in arrests. Rachel Cave reports.
9: Jeff Houlihan says he was one of the protesters who rallied last year in front of the Israel booth.
10: My experience of it was completely peaceful. Now, when I say peaceful, I mean nonviolent.
9: Houlihan had already left the scene when two people were arrested.
11: This is a public place.
9: A 45-year-old man is charged with assault. His 16-year-old son is charged with mischief. A letter attributed to 17 Palestinian groups and allies is calling on festival organizers to ban the return of an Israel table or risk public safety. The hosts of the festival say they won't do that. Lauren Daltrep speaks for the St. John Newcomers Center.
12: This year we've taken steps to ensure that we won't ever have to expose the public and also the participants to what happened last year.
9: Esti Barlevi, who was at the Israel table last year, says she won't consider coming back unless she hears from the St. John police.
13: There will be police presence at all time, as close to our table as possible.
9: The festival will take place the first 2 days of August. Rachel Cave, CBC News, St. John.
8: Premiers from each province and territory are gathering for an annual three-day meeting this week. The Council of the Federation meeting will run from tomorrow to Thursday in Charlottetown PEI. Internal trade, the domestic economy, and energy are expected to be among the top issues. First Nations communities along the St. John River or Willistook are trying to figure out how to support the local salmon population. The Department of Fisheries and Oceans announced earlier this year it is closing the Mactaquac Biodiversity Facility. It was working to keep the struggling fish population alive. The CBC's Oliver Pearson paid a visit to the smolt operation at Tobik First Nation and brings us this report.
11: For some salmon smolts, the first time they leave home is through the fishway at M.E. Powers Tobik Dam. The waterslide-like opening gathers the juvenile fish in a collection pool. Last year, DFO would have picked them up there and brought them to their facility in Mactaquac to grow. Now that program is over, and Leonard Nicholas, Tobik's fishery strategy director, wasn't expecting DFO to stop raising the smolts his team collects.
14: To just spring it on us the same year that they're closing it down without giving us any proper warning, any proper consultation, it was a real gut punch, and I've been scrambling ever since.
11: DFO spokesperson Christine Lyons says despite efforts at the Mactaquac facility, salmon returns remain low at just a few hundred adult fish. But Nicholas won't give up on the salmon that were counted by the tens of thousands in the St. John River decades ago.
14: We look at them as our relatives. They've been here just as long as we have.
11: For now, the Canadian Rivers Institute has been trucking the smolts from Tobik to below the Mactaquac Dam. Meanwhile, Nicholas and other First Nations on the river are trying to find other solutions. Oliver Pearson, CBC News, Tobik First Nation.
8: And a civic center in the province is offering free survival swimming classes for Drowning Prevention Awareness Week. Nutrien Civic Center in Sussex has two more free courses Wednesday and Saturday for ages 5 to 12. Stephanie McFarlane is the executive director of Nutrien. She says the classes are focused on survival skills and getting out of an emergency aquatic situation. The classes differ from regular swimming lessons where children progress over time.
15: Swim to Survive is we're going to have you fully clothed with a life jacket, without a life jacket, roll off the side of the pool as though you're falling out of a boat. It's a completely different feeling if you're in the water with all your clothes. That adds extra weight. And then what you can do in that situation to get yourself back to safety.
8: McFarland says the courses can include kids who have never learned to swim and those who have taken traditional swimming lessons. And that's the CBC New Brunswick News.
0: Thanks very much, Sarah. Sarah Trainer there on the news desk for us on this Monday morning as we wrap it up. Matt, how's the weather?
1: Yes, indeed. Weather is looking pretty good today, pretty good for the next couple of days. A little cooler than average temperatures today, looking at highs 23, 24 degrees across the listening area. But with winds, make it a little bit cooler because winds are gusting 20, gusting up to 50 today, down between 8 and 11 tonight. So again, another cooler night on the way. But tomorrow should be warmer. 27 degrees is a high across the listening area, looking at a mix of sun and cloud. Before a front runs in on Tuesday night, should bring some shower activity for much of Wednesday and some rain. So good for the garden, for all those gardening phone-in people.
0: Yeah, good for the garden indeed. We've got a few questions left over in our inbox. We'll try and squirrel them away for
1: Bob Osborne next week. Get ready.
0: Yeah, lots of questions about tomatoes this time of year. People worried about the tomatoes.
1: Everyone worries about their tomatoes at this time of year.
0: Yeah, because lots of flowers.
1: There's
0: but
1: the
0: no
1: promise.
0: Fruit.
1: There's the price of little tiny tomatoes, but will they make it?
0: Will they make it?
1: Or just see the flowers? Yes. The promise of a harvest to come, but can they cross the finish line?
0: I'm sure they can. In most cases, the worry is for naught. You worry this time of year.
1: Yes.
0: And then it all works out.
1: It all works out.
0: By late August, you're
1: early
0: swimming
1: September,
0: in tomatoes.
1: You got too many tomatoes.
0: Yeah, exactly. Enough tomatoes to last the fall. All right, thanks very much for joining us on this Monday morning. I'm Khalil Akhtar, signing off. We're back with you tomorrow. The Current is next here on CBC Radio 1.

0: 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The Tragically Hip, a national celebration, a defining cultural moment. 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The CBC News is next. Coming up in an hour, it's Q.
1: You might know Paul Sun-Hyung Lee best as Appa on the hit show Kim's Convenience. But these days, he stars in another beloved series, Avatar: The Last Airbender. Paul will be here to talk about that role and the pressure of joining a hit franchise.
2: This is the CBC News for New Brunswick. It's 9 o'clock. I'm Sarah Trainer. The U.S. carried out another round of airstrikes on Iran overnight, the ninth straight night of attacks across the country. A U.S. military video shows missiles being launched toward Iran. The attack follows a deadly weekend for U.S. forces. Three service members were killed in Iranian strikes. Two were in Jordan, another in Iraq. Here is U.S. President Donald Trump.
3: Well, we feel very badly, but, you know, those great people, those great patriots were out there fighting that Iran cannot have a nuclear weapon. We hit them very hard again tonight, and we did that in honor of the Probably three, as opposed to two. Great patriots.
2: These latest casualties bring the total number of U.S. military personnel killed since the war began to 17. More than 420 others are wounded. Wildfire smoke is becoming increasingly common in Canada's big cities. But while questions are being raised about the province's preparedness, scientists say the smoke is probably here to stay. Inayat Singh reports.
4: I could taste and smell smoke.
5: Wildfire smoke hit millions of people in southern Ontario, many of them wondering if firefighting efforts were adequate or why the government isn't doing more. But dumping water on the problem is no match for larger climate change-driven processes fueling the fires.
6: We're drying out vegetation, and that makes it more susceptible to fire.
5: Jonathan Overpeck, climate scientist at the University of Michigan, has been studying how human-caused greenhouse gas emissions have worsened wildfires for decades.
6: Best way to solve it is to just stop burning fossil fuels.
5: The big problem, scientists say, so-called feedback loops. The massive fires release even more carbon dioxide, which in turn fuels even more warming that leads to more fires. On top of that, the heat is melting Canada's northern permafrost, and those thawing soils are releasing even more heat-trapping gases. Inayat Singh, CBC News, Toronto.
2: St. John's Multicultural Festival says it's coming back this summer in its original format. That means groups can once again fly their country's flag in the cultural village. That decision prompted some immediate opposition by pro-Palestinian groups. They say any Israeli representation will be considered a provocation. Lauren Daltrop speaks for the St. John Newcomers Center, the group that hosts the festival. He says no one country will be banned in advance, and everyone will have to abide by the code of conduct.
7: We can't expect people to put aside the conflicts that they, you know, that they've been part of, mostly, you know, part of their whole lives before they came to Canada. However, we can ask every participant to respect how we want to build this festival, which is from a cultural perspective, and that is no politics and no religion.
2: At last year's festival, a group of pro-Palestinian protesters approached the Israel table. Police were called and arrested two people. An adult is now facing an assault charge, and his 16-year-old son is charged with mischief, accused of damaging the Israeli table and flag. And experts say a recently released provincial alcohol strategy puts PEI ahead of much of the country. The strategy is aimed at reducing illness and harms linked to drinking. It includes 16 recommendations to improve public health, enhance community safety, and ease pressure on the healthcare system. More than 3/4 of Islanders age 15 and older reported drinking alcohol over the past year. Of those, 1 in 3 drink at levels considered high risk for serious health problems, including at least 7 types of cancer. One proposal from the strategy is to tie the minimum price of alcohol sold in liquor stores to the alcohol content and adjust it yearly for inflation. And that's the CBC News.
8: Hi, I'm CBC meteorologist Tina Simkin. A mix of sun and clouds across New Brunswick throughout the day today, and a few clouds may produce a few showers, especially across northeast New Brunswick. Temperatures today will hover near 20 degrees along areas of the coast to 27 degrees inland, with the winds out of the northwest, 20 gusting up to 50 kilometers per hour. Tonight, partly cloudy with fog patches developing as lows drop between 8 and 12 degrees, and the winds will become light. Tomorrow, the winds kick up from the southwest.
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10: We didn't have much time to grab anything. I left everything other than my kids and my pets and a couple pairs of clothes.
9: Thousands of people in northern Ontario have had to do just that as nearly 200 wildfires burn, forcing entire communities to evacuate. Over the weekend, several Royal Canadian Air Force planes carrying evacuees from Yamatung First Nation arrived in Thunder Bay and Niagara Falls. Since Friday, a total of 11 new active fires have been confirmed. Provincial authorities say overcast conditions and rainfall in the region have helped limit fire growth. Lawrence Wamakomic is chief of the White Sand First Nation. His entire community was forced to evacuate last week, and we've reached him in Thunder Bay, Ontario. Good morning.
11: Good morning.
9: Chief, how are you and the members of your community doing today, just 1 week since you left home?
11: Well, I'm doing okay today. I know it's been a lot of stress and, anxiety over the past week, wondering how close the fire will get near the community. I know we've been hearing reports that the fire was growing, and I know the community is very anxious and worried about their homes. They want to get back home. I guess they're getting stressed out too. Wondering when we can go back home.
9: Mm-hmm. Have you gotten any official word of how close the fire is to your community?
11: I haven't had any reports yet. There is a meeting, like daily meetings, regarding the fire situation, but the latest I heard was that still moving away from the community. Mm-hmm. But it's still close, yeah. The smoke is still bad.
9: Tell me about the day you were evacuated. How did that play out?
11: Well, actually, I wasn't in the community when we evacuated from reports I had received that there was calls made to the MNRF wondering when we can move to evacuate, but there was no response when

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0: Others to the bottom of the ocean. Or those who prefer to battle the brutal elements of the Antarctic. 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Billionaire Tourism on Under the Influence with Terry O'Reilly. 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
2: The 2026 World Cup is over. It took over 5 weeks, 48 countries, and we finally have a winner. Who are the heroes and the villains of this World Cup, and what kind of legacy does this tournament leave for Canadian soccer? The group chat's here to hash it all out.
3: This is the CBC News for New Brunswick. It's 11 o'clock. I'm Sarah Traynor. The U.S. carried out a ninth straight night of attacks on Iran. President Donald Trump says these latest strikes were to honor the three American military members killed over the weekend. Julia Wong has more from Washington.
4: The U.S. military says its aim is to make it harder for Iran to attack commercial ships transiting through the Strait of Hormuz, one of the world's busiest energy corridors. Iran's military says it has attacked U.S. aircraft in Jordan and an airbase in Kuwait. And it also says two oil tankers exploded while traveling through the strait. It's been more than a week of renewed attacks between the two countries. The U.S. military says at least three U.S. service members died over the weekend. One was killed in Iraq during a controlled explosion from a downed Iranian drone, and at least two others in Jordan during an Iranian attack. U.S. President Donald Trump is defending the fighting.
5: Well, we feel very badly, but, you know, those great patriots were out there fighting that Iran cannot have a nuclear weapon. But we hit them very hard again tonight, and we did that in honor of the great patriots.
4: The number of U.S. service members who have died since the war began now stands at least 17. Julia Wong, CBC News, Washington.
3: First Nations communities along the St. John River or the Willowstook are trying to figure out how to save the salmon. The Outer Bay of Fundy salmon that swim through the river used to get support from DFO, but the Department of Fisheries and Oceans MacTaquac facility that collected and raised the fish will be closing. Tommy Linensari is a biologist at UNB. He says DFO's facility was keeping the struggling population alive.
6: I do think that that is the final blow. I think it's fatal if those programs close. I can't see a future. As far as like 10 years time, if there's no, these supplementation programs are discontinued, I don't think there's going to be salmon in the Willowstook River, period.
3: Without DFO's support, Tobik First Nation has been collecting salmon and moving them downriver. Tobik and other First Nations are now trying to figure out a longer-term replacement for the facility. A veterinary pathologist at the Atlantic Veterinary College has been investigating a new disease since January. The disease is affecting otters living near the Bradour Lakes in Cape Breton. It appears to make the otters very itchy, which causes them to scratch so hard they tear away their fur and skin. That can lead to infection and even death. There have been anecdotal reports that seem to indicate the disease may be more widespread through the Bradour Lakes than we might know currently. The veterinary pathologist says they don't know where the disease came from or how it is transmitted. And the Men's World Cup is now history with Spain's 1-0 win over Argentina in Sunday's final. This tournament was the first to be co-hosted by three countries, including Canada, with many now saying it was a success. Steve Futterman has more from New Jersey.
7: The 2026 World Cup will be long remembered for games that defied expectations and had remarkable comebacks. Yesterday's World Cup final will likely not be one of them. Argentina's offense was so bad yesterday, it didn't have a single shot on goal the entire match. Much of the credit has to go to Spain's suffocating defense. In the entire eight World Cup matches Spain took part in, Spain allowed just one goal while holding seven teams scoreless. This World Cup featured three countries serving together as hosts. the U.S., Mexico, and Canada. James Sharman, a soccer analyst, says all three countries did well.
1: It was a great World Cup. I thought Canada went way beyond expectations on and off the pitch. I thought Toronto and Vancouver were absolutely brilliant hosts.
7: 4 years from now, three other countries will serve as primary hosts, Morocco, Portugal, and Spain. Steve Futterman, CBC News, East Rutherford, New Jersey.
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4: Hi, I'm CBC meteorologist Tina Simpkin. A mix of sun and clouds across New Brunswick throughout the day today, and a few clouds may produce a few showers, especially across northeast New Brunswick. Temperatures today will hover near 20 degrees along areas of the coast to 27 degrees inland, with the winds out of the northwest, 20 gusting up to 50 kilometers per hour. Tonight, partly cloudy with fog patches developing as lows drop between 8 and 12 degrees, and the winds will become light. Tomorrow, the winds kick up from the southwest.
2: It all started with 48 teams just 5 weeks ago, and now Spain are the winners of the 2026 FIFA World Cup. And we had the first ever World Cup halftime show. You got Justin Bieber, you got BTS, you got Madonna, you got Shakira, you got Burna Boy. I'm Alameen Abdul-Mahmoud, and this is Commotion. Shireen Ahmed is here, Morgan Campbell is here, Matt Amha is here, and we are going to talk about the World Cup. Hello to all of you.
8: Always Hello. Great to be here.
2: Nice to see all of you.
9: Hi to Matt and his Arsenal journey.
8: Yeah, great to be here for once, Elamine. Usually I'm the guy on Zoom.
2: Yeah, so but now you're in studio, and Matt Amha, I should say, is pulling up to this conversation in an Arsenal jersey, which is very difficult for me.
10: Must represent.
2: So I have to actually ignore that and start somewhere else. So, okay, here's the place I actually want to start the conversation.
11: Pedro Porro, Williams, and thundered it to Spain!
2: Finally, eventually, we got Ferran Torres. He scored the only goal in the World Cup final at the 106th minute. So we went into extra time in order to get this thing. Matt, what did you think of this game? Was it worthy of being a World Cup final?
10: I mean, what I'd say is I think, you know, the game itself probably wouldn't have been particularly maybe compelling for like the median viewer, I think, you know, but, you know, it went about the way that you might expect, right? Like Spain exercising total control over the game, dominating possession, and Argentina kind of coloring outside of the lines a little bit, you know, playing with what you might call generously as urgency, what you might call less generously as like kind of dirty.
2: Yeah.
10: But
2: I lean towards that characterization personally.
10: Yeah, and then also, you know, it was a kind of fitting bookend to what has been an incredible era of football as well, you know, with kind of Messi now, I think maybe kind of conclusively overtaken by his heir, Lamine Yamal, you know, but it was, I think, a fitting end.
2: Do you want to just give a little bit of parameters about what you mean when you say playing a little bit dirty? Because I do think like that is actually like a thing that you see when you watch that game. Not the playing dirty, but the playing with a bit of recklessness, right? Like that was a little bit of a hallmark of that game.
10: Definitely. Yeah. I mean, that's, I think like, the game is a clash of traditions, right? It's a clash of styles. And the Spanish tradition is a very specific thing. And I would say that Argentina's tradition is a very specific thing. And though Lionel Messi is like the most indelible player in that program, generally speaking, Argentinian football is kind of like all action, physical, you know, they're going to be down on the ground. They're going to be pushing you around. They're going to be in the face of the referee.
2: Yeah.
10: And I think they held up their end of the bargain as far as that goes.
2: Yeah, Messi has never been emblematic of what I sort of think of exactly as like Argentinian football. I will say this, Shireen, that if this World Cup final was the only football game that anyone ever watched, they'd go, I think I don't like the sport very much. However, if you watched the third place match, which was on Saturday, which is like France and England, a 10-goal thriller, I should say, that ended 6-4 to England, you go, this is maybe the greatest sport in the world. What do you make of that disparity between those two games?
9: 100%. So my husband is the former. He's like absolutely not interested in this because there was no goals. But I mean, it almost felt like the third place match between England and France was like, they decided to do like five aside and like just goals constantly. Like it was,
2: they're just going at it.
9: But it was later within the match as well, and it wasn't a decisive win per se for England, but it was really fun. I thought the energy in that particular match was really fun in terms of the goal scoring. Kylian Mbappe comes back and was like, well, wait a minute. I'm not letting Harry

0: Good afternoon. I'm Emily Brass, and this is Shift on CBC Radio 1 for New Brunswick. Well, coming up on the show, history buffs might know a lot about St. John's Loyalist past, but how well known is the city's Black history? We'll chat with the New Brunswick Black History Society about its walking tour happening tomorrow. Meanwhile, the World Cup might be over, but the real work for Canadian soccer starts now. We'll hear how Canada might keep the momentum going and create more opportunities for the next generation of players. And concern about a parasite has led to a massive recall of lettuce in the United States, but the investigation into the source of that parasite might not be over yet. We're going to learn more from a food microbiologist coming up on Shift. It's 5 minutes after 4 o'clock. Miriam Mezba is in our newsroom this afternoon. Hi, Miriam.
1: Hi, Emily. In the news, Kodiak RCMP arrested several people on Saturday during a dangerous driving incident following the Atlantic National's car show in Moncton. Police responded to multiple calls of dangerous driving and public disturbances on Mountain Road. Videos posted to social media show crowds and police pinning two people to the ground in a parking lot. This is Drowning Prevention Awareness Week, and the Nutrien Civic Center in Sussex is offering free swimming courses for children ages 5 to 12. The classes are focused on survival skills and getting out of an emergency aquatic situation. And lower gas prices are being credited with bringing down Canada's inflation rate. Statistics Canada has just released its latest report showing the rate dropped to 2.8% in June, and that's down from 3.2% in May. I'll have more on these and other stories coming up for you at 4:30.
0: Thank you, Miriam.
1: You're welcome.
0: That's Miriam Mezba at the CBC New Brunswick News Desk. And CBC meteorologist Ryan Snodden is off this week, but no worries. Jordan Gill has it covered. Hi, Jordan.
2: Hi, Emily. I don't know if I'll be as good as Ryan with this, but we can give it a shot.
0: Yeah, I know. I'm sure you're going to do great. No worries.
2: That's good. Thanks for the, you know, note of approval. I'm not sure whether, but you know, we'll see what happens. Fredericton's sitting right now at 23 degrees, but it feels like 24 with the humidex. So not bad humidex. St. John, 22. You know, Woodstock sitting at 22. Moncton sitting at 22. Graham and Ann down at 19, so it feels quite cool. Point La Pro actually at 18 degrees. So yeah, a little bit on the cooler side today, definitely. And I guess that's what kind of we're probably expecting tonight. Today it was a mix of sun and cloud. That humidex did get up to 28 degrees in some areas, but like I said, it has really cooled off already.
0: But not great swimming weather, really, right? It's a bit on the chilly side for summer.
2: Yeah, I mean, I definitely probably wouldn't swim in this weather, although quite frankly, I'm not sure what weather I would actually go swimming in. But, you know, that's my own personal preference, I suppose. Definitely not swimming this evening. Coming clear in the evening. Some fog patches developing overnight, especially you know, along the Funday coast. Wind northwest at 20 kilometers an hour. Coming light this evening. Lows around 10 degrees. So, yeah.
0: That is cold.
2: You do not want to be swimming overnight tonight.
0: No, you need some layers tonight.
2: Yeah, and that probably, I don't know how well that would work underwater.
0: Not very well. Not you very might well. Sink.
2: You yes. Anyway, tomorrow, increasing cloudiness in the morning. Those fog patches will be dissipating in the morning. So probably about highs of 25 degrees, UV index of 7 or high. And tomorrow night, we're going to have cloudy with lows of 15 degrees, Emily.
0: Thank you, Jordan.
2: Thank you.
0: Nine minutes after 4 o'clock, and you're listening to Shift on CBC Radio 1 across New Brunswick. I'm Emily Brass, filling in today for Vanessa Vandervalk. Well, as Canada's oldest incorporated city, St. John is filled with history, but not all of its stories are widely known. The New Brunswick Black History Society is trying to raise awareness of the role Black people played in building St. John. It's hosting a historical walking tour tomorrow morning, visiting important sites in the city's uptown. Mutiet Adeleke is the Society's project coordinator. Hi, Mutiet.
3: Hello, Emily. Thank you for having us.
0: Thanks for joining us. So can you give us a quick rundown of the tour and where you're going to be taking people?
3: Oh, yes. So tomorrow we are going to gather at the Heritage Center, level 2 of Brunswick Square. From there, we will go to the St. John Harbour as the first stop. And then we'll go through King Street, stopping at Jermaine Street, and then we'll move all the way to the Admiral BT complex now, used to be Admiral BT Hotel. And then we'll go to Leinster. There used to be an important business that was done there. And then we'll go down Sydney to the Loyalist Burial Ground, from which we will turn to go to the Charlotte Street, and then we'll go through the City Market and back to the Heritage Center.
0: Mm-hmm.
3: So we're hoping to touch about 10 locations tomorrow.
0: Yeah, right in the city center. And some of this history you're going to be telling people about isn't widely known. Can you give us an example of a stop on the tour that really stands out as an example of something that's interesting but, you know, not widely known?
3: Yeah, so there's lots of interesting and remarkable histories uptown. The St. John Harbour itself, that's where thousands of people landed in 1783 following the Revolutionary War. There were white loyalists that came, there were black loyalists and freedom fighters, and there were enslaved persons that landed here in May of 1783, laying the foundation for the then part town, now St. John's, history. And another important location

0: Haitian laws that was in place then.
1: Yeah, as you mentioned, that Admiral Beatty building, you know, used to be, it's a seniors residence now, but it used to be a grand hotel. I mean, can you tell us a bit about what it was like and you know, what kind of place Lena was working?
0: Oh, yes. So it was a luxurious choice hotel in the city. It was opened in 1925 and eventually closed in 1982. But during that period, it was the go-to place. And Lena worked there as an elevator administrator. So they had to go in, not only her, and not only Admiral Beatty Hotel. There were various institutions in that timeline that had that rule of blacks going, even customers had to go in through the back door in that timeline. And so Lena, very courageous, imagine she was working there. She could have been fired. But she didn't mind that. She still stood for what she believed in. So those are the kind of histories that we will be sharing tomorrow.
1: And of course, stars like Louis Armstrong stayed there. I'm sure a lot of people thanked her for changing the rules by doing it so often. And you touched on as well the harbor. That's a place that, you know, just about every tourist visits when they come to St. John. What are you going to be highlighting there? Like you mentioned that a lot of loyalists came in the late 1700s. Including black ones, but also up to 1,500 enslaved black people. What happened to them?
0: All right. So they would have been held as enslaved persons up until emancipation in 1833-34 timeline, during which in all British colonies, all enslaved persons then got their freedom. So imagine the timeline when they came. And of course, even before, even the loyalists and freedom fighters that came were enslaved before coming here. But so many black people also came as enslaved persons. So we will be highlighting that. We'll also be highlighting the city's history. So many people are not aware of the development that has happened over the years. For example, even the Market Square building used to be part of the harbor. So you'll see, if you go there, you'll see where the 1800 shoreline was, which has significantly changed now. Those are some of the things we'll be highlighting tomorrow.
1: And most of those slaves wouldn't have had money or property. Like, what did they do after emancipation?
0: Thank you. So even when the loyalists arrived, the promises of land did not come forth immediately, and so many of them resorted to working as laborers. So seniors have shared, I have personally heard from seniors of stories passed down wherein a lot of the folks then had to walk from places like Willow Grove into town every day back and forth to find some kind of labor work. You know, those are the things that they had to largely rely on.
1: Willow Grove, that would have taken hours to walk from there.
0: Oh my world, Willow Grove. So one of our co-founders, Dr. Ralph, he grew up in Willow Grove. And even as a young boy, he could count about five times when he missed or he had to stay back for a school program, and he would have to walk from Loch Lomond area, not even Core Town, just Loch Lomond area where he schooled, back home to Willow Grove, and that was miles. So now imagine seniors or the people in that timeline, what they had to go through coming back and forth on every day, but they never complained. You know, they did it knowing that this has to be done with so much strength and resilience. And that's why we believe that they laid the foundation and their legacy is worth sharing and celebrating.
1: Yeah, and of course, you heard that they didn't complain because these stories were passed down by a lot of the seniors here. And another thing you're going to be focusing on is some of the business owners, black business owners.
0: Right.
1: One of them, Cornelius Sparrow. What can you tell us about him?
0: Thank you. So Cornelius Sparrow came to these parts in 1851. He was born into slavery, so he was an enslaved person, and he came here with his wife in 1851. Of course, they had to lay low for a bit, but can you imagine?

0: enslaved person, came here looking for better life, and eventually built a business empire. He had a three-level building in the 1800s, at a time when black people were not even supposed to own, were not supposed to run a business yet. He had businesses on each level. He had a salon. He had a hairdressing saloon. So he did very well, inspiring the community that, hey, you could do it with hard work. He was very hardworking. He also gave back to the community. So he was a trustee on the Baptist Church at that time, giving back to the community and working to grow the black community.
1: Wow, he did so much. He was also involved in the ice business, which would have been really big back in those days before refrigeration.
0: Exactly.
1: And there was another entrepreneur you're going to mention on the tour who was involved in the ice business. What
0: right.
1: can you tell us about Georgina Wurtzel?
0: Thank you. So Cornelius Sparrow had helped Georgina and her husband to buy the ice business. And so they got involved with the ice business. It was not a huge business when they got it. Unfortunately, her husband passed on, and she had to then take over the business. Can you imagine? A woman, a black woman in that timeline.
1: Yeah.
0: Owning and running a business. So that's what makes the difference. Because she could have given up, or she could have taken over the business and just run it just to make ends meet. But no, she took it to the highest level, becoming known even beyond Canada. After running the business for about 15 years, she was featured in an international magazine. Imagine somebody that ran business in our own St. John here being featured in a magazine that was printed in the U.S. as a businesswoman that made a difference.
1: Wow.
0: So that was huge. And when she sold, she engaged up to 60 men in that timeline. And the color did not matter to her. As long as you could do the job, she engaged you. She sold at a whopping $33,000. In the 1900 timeline. In today's value, that's over $1 million. That's a black woman.
1: That's incredible.
0: That ran a business right here in St. John. So that's huge history that so many people are not aware of. It's inspiring for all of us to see, not only black people, it's inspiring for everyone to see that, hey, this is doable. You know, I just need to, when I have a dream, I can pursue it and then achieve whatever it is that I want.
1: And Mutia, we're almost out of time, but can you tell me, why do you want to do this tour?
0: Thank you very much. So it's we have a request. We have worked very closely with Anglophone South School District over the years. So we have educators requesting for this. Also, we have had it's inspiring histories. They're hidden. They need to be told. And so we're doing this. Also, historically, the founders of the society, like Dr. Ralph, like David Peters, they have historically done bus tours and walking tours. So we want to keep the legacy going. And that's why we are doing this. It's ongoing. We did it last year, and we will continue to do it.
1: And just quickly, you said that, you know, you want teachers to be there. Why?
0: Thank you. So teachers are, you have a multiplier effect when you share any information with an educator, because then they go into the school system and share with multiple students. And that's why always we want to engage with educators.
1: Well, Mutia, thank you so much for joining us on the show today.
0: Thank you for having us.
1: Mutia Adeleke is project coordinator for the New Brunswick Black History Society. The historical walking tour starts at the Society Center in Brunswick Square, second level. That's in Uptown St. John. It's happening tomorrow morning at 9 and runs until 10:30. Coming up on 422, you're listening to Shift on CBC Radio 1. Well, the final whistle has blown on the World Cup, and while this tournament might be over, the impact in Canada could last a long time, could being the key word here. The excitement was definitely front and center, but will that create a new generation of soccer fans and players? Joining us now is Gareth Wheeler, lead commentator for One Soccer. That's a soccer channel and streaming platform. Hi there, Gareth.
2: Good afternoon. How did you enjoy the World Cup?
1: Oh, it was pretty exciting. It definitely had its moments. I was a little disappointed when England didn't make it to the final, but, you know, that's okay. They won bronze. So.
2: on the balance of it, the soccer world was disappointed based upon the way the final played out, with Spain completely dominating Argentina in a game that lacked a little bit of drama, didn't it, yesterday?
1: Absolutely. And yeah, some disappointment, as you said. So the World Cup created a lot of excitement around soccer in Canada this time. How do we build a stronger soccer culture here?
2: Yeah, I think the game has never been more popular, especially among the Canadian side of the game. But soccer's always been very popular, but the way we consume the World Cup or big competitions is through maybe the eyes of the country that we came from, or our parents came from, or our ancestors, or maybe there's a player or a team that we like. But from the context of this World Cup, having it in our own backyard, the support for the Canadian men's national team was beyond anything I've ever experienced before. And they called all the World Cup games going into Qatar, but this was a whole other level. So you're right. The question is, how do we take advantage of that? Unfortunately, the three roadblocks or impediments to growth of the game in this country, they all still exist. Geography, because we're such a big country. Climate, being, you know, in the north. Investment. Now, the investment part can help solve the other two issues, just in terms of building infrastructure and building a structure that is sustainable, just in terms of giving opportunity, providing opportunity for whether it be kids, administrators, coaches, everyone in between, the opportunity to thrive. So that's the big challenge here, is how can we align on what proper structure should be put in place in order to maximize the potential that this game has within this great country.
1: And meanwhile, the women's national team has shown that Canada can compete with the best in the world. What can the men's team learn from their success?
2: Yeah, I mean, the women's national team, it was such a great story. And Canada and the Canadian Soccer Association deserves a lot of credit, because they were supporting the women's national team above and beyond what other maybe more prominent historical soccer nations were doing at that time. Now, the challenge for the women's national team is, how do you stay on top, as there's been considerable investment by rival nations in recent years? So my suggestion would be working together, because you share goals and aims for both the men's and women's programs, and namely infrastructure and opportunity. Professional clubs and leagues have now been established across the country in the Canadian Premier League and the Northern Super League on the women's side. I'd love to see more synergies, more of a push for shared venues, or the development of spaces where both men's and women's football can be played, in terms of like commercial structures and opportunities that might be there for corporate investments, and how that might look within the community as well in terms of community involvement. For me, they shouldn't be operating separately or under individual umbrellas. They should be operating both under the same umbrella. And I think that would work in the best way for both the men's and the women's game moving forward in this country.
1: Yeah, and a key part of what you just said is getting people involved. How do we get more kids into soccer and make sure they have the support and opportunities to keep developing?
2: Yeah, it's already the most popular participation sport in this country, but numbers have decreased over recent years as families are more pressed from a financial perspective. Time is a big thing as well, commitment, as well as availability and resources within the sport as well. It's a competitive sports landscape. In Europe, soccer is king, and that's why their countries continually have great success on the world stage. In North America, whether it's hockey, baseball, you name the sport, there's other opportunities that present themselves that may be more advantageous long term. So I think that we need to get the professional structure right and develop the proper pathways in order to convince people that soccer is a sport they not only want to play for the now, but be involved in the future as well. That's how the hockey world has had so success. There's a clear pathway to the top. Once we provide that pathway for soccer players across this country, I think the game becomes that much more accessible, and it makes sense. Again, not just for players, but administrators, marketers, officials, coaches. That structure has been really run by volunteers as long as I can remember in this country. So it needs to be professionalized. And once it is, I think the appeal of the game will even grow to the level that we would expect for a sport like soccer.
1: And what would you say are the biggest changes needed to help develop the next generation of Canadian players?
2: More people just willing to sacrifice for the greater good. I know that sounds very vague, but we've lived in a time where people have been really across soccer in this country have dug in order to preserve what they have rather than to grow the pie to begin with. And I think that if we all move more in the same direction and are less divided across this country, that'll be a better thing. There are platforms, like I said, the Northern Super League and the Canadian Premier League. They're trying to build out pyramids where the structure is very clear about how the way that soccer from top to bottom operates in this country. But there's no easy way to get that done unless there's alignment. There's people that are working together towards achieving that goal. Because that should be the gold standard of what needs to happen in this country in order to close the gap between us and the rest of the footballing world. Is it achievable? Absolutely. Is it going to take sacrifice, maybe a lot less politicking and less, like, just in terms of having adversarial relationships? I just think that we all need to just get on the same page and move towards what's going to be best for the collective.
1: And Gareth, we've only got about a minute left, but you know, this World Cup was a huge moment for soccer in Canada. We actually got to cheer our own team on. What do you hope Canada takes away from this experience?
2: That's the one thing. Like, I think that it shows to us that we belong. I've never seen so many Canada jerseys in my life and people really backing, living with this team and really getting to know them on a much different level. We hope that that continues. The legacy from that interest is the rest of this country, whether from a corporate perspective or what have you, buying in and using the momentum that's being created in order to continue to invest in this country. That's going to be the long-term goal here, is what this one moment, which was really something that we all rallied around, how we can actually take this forward and really put staples into our ecosystem that ensure that Canadian soccer, a Canadian sport, continues to be part of our identity and a very important element of what it means to be Canadian. So fingers crossed that's achievable, and we're looking forward to the future and seeing what that looks like.
1: Well, Gareth, thanks so much for joining us today.
2: Thank you so much. I really appreciate it.
1: Gareth Wheeler is the lead commentator for One Soccer. He joined us from Toronto. Coming up, it's the CBC New Brunswick News with Miriam Mesba. Stick around. Shift will continue.
3: Good afternoon. In the news today, police made several arrests Saturday after they responded to calls about dangerous driving on a major road in Moncton. The incident happened at the same time as a five-day car show, which brings thousands to the city each year. The CBC's Caitlin Beliveau reports.
4: Videos posted to social media and black marks left on Mountain Road depict what RCMP called a dangerous driving incident that took place Saturday night. The incident happened at the same time as a popular car show called the Atlantic Nationals, which brings thousands to Moncton each year. RCMP said in an email they responded to multiple calls of dangerous driving and public disturbances and that a small number of people were arrested. Corporal Luc Picard would not say exactly how many arrests were made, but did say officers responded to 57 infractions of the New Brunswick Motor Vehicle Act. Some of the online videos show multiple officers pinning two people to the ground and handcuffing them in a dense crowd. Bill Doherty, an organizer with the Atlantic Nationals, says he does not condone dangerous driving and that people can get seriously hurt. He said people don't realize how fast a tire can blow or an axle can break when burnouts are done. Doherty said the event used to plan a cruise for cars on Mountain Road, but that it's no longer an official event site. The city of Moncton said in an email that they will continue to work with organizers to make sure future events are safe and responsible. RCMP say the investigation is ongoing. Caitlin Bellavo, CBC News, Moncton.
3: A coroner's inquest into the death of Dennis Johnson has begun in St. John. The 48-year-old died while in police custody in Moncton in November 2022. He suffered a cardiac arrest in his cell and died in hospital days later. The inquest was told Johnson was intoxicated on the evening of November 19, and while outside, someone called for an ambulance to come to his aid. The responding paramedics testified Johnson refused a medical assessment, so police support was requested. Kodiak RCMP detained Johnson and brought him back to the station to spend the night in a cell for people who are intoxicated. He was found unresponsive around 3 a.m. and transported to hospital, where he later died. An inquest is a formal court proceeding, but cannot make any finding of legal responsibility. The inquest jury can make recommendations aimed at preventing deaths under similar circumstances. The coroner's inquest is scheduled to last until the end of the week. The New Brunswick government announced a new initiative to strengthen training and care for mental health and addictions. One of the key elements is establishing a primary mental health care team in Moncton. It will also see medical students through the Université de Moncton and University of Sherbrooke to get a specialized certification in mental health. Dr. Mark Vautour is the head of psychiatry at the George Dumont Hospital in Moncton. He says the program will integrate psychiatric services with primary care in order to offer appropriate care to patients.
5: Mental health access is a very complex problem, but simply adding more professionals isn't the only solution. It's certainly a central part of the solution, but it's not the only solution. We must make better use of the capacity that we have. And not every patient needs the same level of specialized care. And therefore, we hope that in liberating a bit more time for psychiatrists, those patients who need that specialized care will have access to that.
3: Vautour says the short-term plan is to build a shared care model between healthcare providers and mental health teams. The first students should be entering the new program 2 years from now, with the first certifications given out in 2029. This is Drowning Prevention Awareness Week, and a civic center in the province is offering free survival swimming classes. Nutrien Civic Center in Sussex has two more free courses on Wednesday and Saturday for ages 5 to 12. Stephanie McFarlane is the executive director of the center. She says the classes are focused on skills and getting out of an emergency aquatic situation. The classes differ from regular swimming lessons, where children's progress over time.
6: Swim to Survive is we're going to have you fully clothed with a life jacket, without a life jacket, roll off the side of the pool as though you're falling out of a boat. It's a completely different feeling if you're in the water with all your clothes. That adds extra weight. And then what you can do in that situation to get yourself back to safety.
3: McFarland says the courses can include kids who have never learned to swim and those who have taken traditional swimming lessons. And over to Prince Edward Island, Canada's 13 provincial and territorial premiers are wrapping up their first day of talks of the Council of the Federation. They've gathered in Charlottetown and are meeting with Prime Minister Mark Carney. Healthcare, affordability, sovereignty, and national security are some of the topics being discussed. The meetings wrap up on Thursday. And that's the very latest CBC News for New Brunswick. For news anytime, you can visit our website at cbc.ca/nb.
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1: 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And you're listening to Shift here on CBC Radio 1. It's 4:35. Here's a look at the forecast. Today, a mix of sun and cloud, high 26, a bit breezy, gusts up to 20 kilometers an hour. And it's going to feel like 28 with the Humidex. probably already does. Tonight, partly cloudy, becoming clear in the evening. Fog patches developing overnight and breezy. The wind becoming light in the evening. A low of 10 tonight. So you're going to want to put on some layers, I think. Maybe even put some socks. Sandals might not cut it tonight. For tomorrow, increasing cloudiness in the morning. Fog patches breaking up in the morning. And it's going to be breezy. Wind southwest of 20 kilometers per hour in the morning. Then gusts up to 40 kilometers an hour in the afternoon. High 25, and it's going to be pretty sunny as well. Cloudy with a low of 15 tomorrow night.

0: You're listening to Shift on CBC Radio 1 across New Brunswick. Well, there's confusion today about the source of a cyclospora outbreak in the United States. The parasite has infected thousands of Americans since early May, and late last week, the Food and Drug Administration officials thought they had found the source of the outbreak, a food processing company in California, but officials over the weekend seemed to walk that back, saying their investigation had produced a false positive. And Keith Werner is a professor of food microbiology with the University of Guelph. Hi.
1: Oh, hello, Emily.
0: So the FDA thought they had found the source of this cyclospora, but what does this false positive mean for the investigation?
1: So, yes, on Friday they had a positive from a bag of lettuce, which is what we call a smoking gun. But over the weekend, obviously, they changed their mind to a positive. So that basically means they thought they had it, but the test wasn't reliable. But the important thing to remember is that this sampling was done at the border for product coming in now, not previously. So in a way, it would have been good for the investigation because it would highlight lettuce. But the reality is it hasn't really changed the advice before that, i.e. the recall that's been undertaken or the other investigative evidence they have.
0: So why has it been so difficult to pinpoint the source of this outbreak?
1: Well, it's a multitude of factors, time being one. So when you actually ingest it, it takes a week to 2 weeks to develop the symptoms, and you don't instantly go to the doctor. You will after maybe a week of continuous diarrhea. Then the doctor has to diagnose and then do a test, take another 2 weeks. So when you go to somebody and said, I know you're suffering from cyclospora, what did you eat a month ago? You know, it gets confusing because people forget. The other thing is that we can't grow cyclospora in the lab, so it's very hard to recover from produce, which probably is long gone because it's spoiled. And the other part about it, we can't do DNA fingerprinting like we could do with E. coli to link case up. So all we've got is our testing and old-fashioned interviewing.
0: And what is going on behind the scenes? Like, how does an agency investigate an outbreak like this?
1: So it's cyclospora, literally old school. So they'll go round to confirm cases, and then they'll go to people and ask them what they ate. So they'll do receipts of and credit card sort of transactions and things like that. And what they're trying to do is get this common factor of all of them. And obviously the FDA have evidence that it was shredded lettuce served at fast food restaurants. And from that point, they'll develop a hypothesis. And they've probably got agents down in Mexico now working with their counterparts to see if they can get more evidence in the environment. And obviously, they're continuing product testing and a continuing interview. So behind the scenes, I'm pretty sure they're active, but there's a lot at stake here. So they've got to be very sure when they do make an announcement that's the correct one.
0: And you said that cyclospora is endemic to Mexico. What are the odds the average Canadian has ingested cyclospora at some point in their life?
1: Well, if they travel to a place like Mexico and exotic countries, they've probably experienced it firsthand. There was actually a study done in 2013 by Health Canada that suggested 1.2% of fresh produce has cyclospora in it, which you could doubt or believe. I guess we are exposed to it, but the thing with cyclospora, it's not always infective. And obviously, people have different tolerance to it. So when we get diarrhea, we don't instantly think it's cyclospora. So in Canada, though, very rare would we ever be exposed to it, but definitely if you go to holidays in Central and South America.
0: And Keith, how important is it that the FDA gets a definitive answer about the source of this cyclospora?
1: Well, it's important because I want to avoid disruption to the fresh produce chain, because obviously without knowing which vehicle it's coming from, you can suspect all produce, not just lettuce. But the important thing is to learn from it. If we can find how the lettuce or produce got contaminated, we can prevent it in future. So it's always important to identify the source. For the simple reason, we can get the resolution to the outbreak, but we also can learn from it.
0: Is it possible that they won't get a definitive answer?
1: It's absolutely possible. Like a lot of the outbreaks we've had over the recent years, they managed to maybe trace it to the produce item, but they failed to actually find the actual production area. So the trend told, and we could draw out a blank as well. But we'll see how it all evolves. But it's very rare to get a source attribution, as we call it, where it's produced in these kind of cases.
0: Mm. And meanwhile, the Public Health Agency of Canada said on Friday it's not investigating any cyclosporo outbreaks here. But should consumers in Canada be aware of what they're buying?
1: Well, in Canada, we're safe because we source most of our produce from the US, very little from Mexico and other countries like that. But it's always a case of if you are traveling down to the US, to be wary. If you can't freeze it, cook it, or peel it, then best to forget about it. But otherwise, in Canada, we're safe at the moment.
0: Okay. Well, Keith, thank you so much for your time.
1: Thank you.
0: Keith Warriner is a professor of food microbiology with the University of Guelph. Well, it's 4:42, just about 4:43. You're listening to Shift on CBC Radio 1. And composer Mort Garson was born this day back in 1924, right here in St. John, New Brunswick. And he did everything from writing easy listening pop songs for artists like the Holly Ridge Strings, Paul Anka, Carol Burnett, Ed Ames, Mel Torme, and Cher, to writing Zodiac albums, one for each sign. He even did some concept albums based on the occult. His most famous record to date is an album recorded entirely for the benefit of plants and the people who love them. Plantasia was released 50 years ago to coincide with the mid-70s booming houseplant business, and the album also came with a pack of seeds. Pretty cool. It was rediscovered in the late 2010s and reissued, and it's become a fave of collectors of slightly weird but beautiful electronic music. Here's Mort Garson with the title track of his album, Plantasia.

0: music for plants. Maybe your spider plant or cactus got a kick out of it. That was Plantasia by Mort Garson, and he was born on this day back in 1924 in St. John. Well, it's summer, a lot of activities and events happening all across the province. Here are some calls we got to our talkback line.
1: Come and enjoy the St. Martin's Farmers Market any Sunday between 11:30 a.m. and 3 p.m. at St. Martin's Four Seasons Complex. We are a small market with a wide variety of products, including baking, artisan breads, crafts, art, jewelry, knitting, sewing, recycled wool sweater mittens. 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Any nonprofit group who would like to join us do not have to pay a table fee. 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
2: 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This is Mary Hawkins on behalf of the Grand Manan Art Gallery. 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The Summertime Dream Show replaces the Island Art and Square Foot shows. Any artist who loves our island was able to participate, and we are thrilled to say that we received over 100 entries. These include photography, oil and acrylic painting, clay art, felted art, quilting, and floor art. This is the show where we invite visitors to vote for their favorite three pieces. 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Trust me, narrowing your choice to three is a tough job. The Summertime Dream Show is on now and runs until Friday, July 31st at 6 p.m. Check out our Facebook page for examples from this show. 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
0: Well, thank you so much for those calls. Community groups, nonprofits out there, if you've got an event coming up and you want to spread the word, you can always call our talkback line. That's 855-744-3862. 10 minutes before 5 o'clock, you're listening to Shift on CBC Radio 1 across New Brunswick. Well, there's one word that's hard to miss at the grocery store these days: protein. It's marketed as a muscle builder, a weight loss solution, and an aging fix. It's sold in tubs, bars, and lots of prepared foods. But does protein really deliver on all those promises? Dr. Iris Gorfinkel is a family physician and a clinical researcher. Hello, Iris.
4: A warm hello to you, Emily.
0: So what does protein do in the human body?
4: It is a building block of life. Our bodies rely on literally tens of thousands of different proteins. It builds muscle, skin, and bone. It makes blood vessels, heart, lung, brain, liver, and kidneys. Proteins, in the form of antibodies and others, helps the body defend itself against pathogens and fight cancer. Without it, we can't make a memory. We cannot fix the damage done to our gut lining. The factors that allow our blood to clot, these are proteins. And a lot of key hormones are also proteins. Insulin, growth hormone, thyroid hormone, to name a few. Even the hormones that tell us how hungry we feel, and that includes our naturally occurring GLP-1. You know, proteins like lipase, amylase, these help us break down the food into nutrients we can absorb. Protein is also energy, and like carbohydrates, it provides 4 calories per gram.
0: Wow, it does so many things. How much protein do we need in our diets?
4: So here's the quick calculation. All right, take your weight in kilograms, and that's the same as the number of grams of protein we tend to need in a day. So if somebody weighs 70 kilograms, they need 70 grams of protein a day. It's a rough calculation, but it works. If that same 70-kilogram adult is super sedentary, they'll need less protein. But if they exercise a lot, they'll need up to 50% more. Now, protein also depends on our age. Pound for pound, we're going to need more protein when we're growing quickest. So that's the first year of life and during the teenage growth spurt. But as an adult, we need somewhat less. Most healthy adults should aim for a serving size of protein, take notes, that's about the same size as the palm of their hand, not including the fingers. So you got a bigger palm, you need more protein. Men and women actually require the same amount of protein per weight, but men have bigger bodies, therefore bigger hands, so the rule works. Now, so what does that work out to? Well, for a person about my size, what am I, 54 kilos, something like that, I'd need about half a cup of cottage cheese or half a cup of beans or lentils or a palm-sized piece of meat, fish, or tofu. This is at each meal. And ideally, it would be at each meal and not three palmfuls all in one meal because it supports better growth to spread it out. Now, once we reach 50, protein should be the star of most meals to limit what aging will naturally do to muscles and bones. But too much protein can be hard on the kidneys. So people with severe kidney disease should check with their clinician.
0: Yeah, you got to find that sweet spot. And as you mentioned, you know, depends what age you are, how much protein you need. What impact does menopause have on our protein needs?
4: So we start to lose both muscle and bone by the time we're 30. Typically, we're going to lose up to 5% of our muscle mass with each passing decade. And once we hit 50, we start to lose up to 10% of our muscle mass with each decade. So when we think about bone health, a lot of us think just about calcium and vitamin D. We've got to start thinking more about protein. Because for both bone and muscle loss that comes with aging, getting enough protein by itself is not going to be the full solution. We also have to think about that weight-bearing exercise. You know, but having enough protein not only improves bone density, it reduces fractures, and it improves recovering after a fracture, especially when it's combined with calcium, vitamin D, and resistance training. It also leads to more muscle mass, better strength than in women with low protein intakes. And that's after adjusting for age and activity. So we've got to start thinking about protein as a fragility fighter.
0: Yeah. And then these days, a lot of people are taking GLP-1s like semaglutide. How much protein should they be aiming for?
4: Double it. So instead of one palmful of meat, fish, tofu, or chicken, think two palmfuls and at each meal. So it's a lot more than people realize. You know, it's that whole cup of cottage cheese at each meal, a whole cup of cooked lentils. And that's because for every 3 pounds a person is going to lose on a drug like Ozempic or Wegovy, they're going to lose 1 pound of muscle. You know, and so whether or not a person is actually taking a GLP-1, we can shift that ratio toward more fat loss and less muscle loss with a higher protein diet and being sure to add resistance training. That's not always easy to do because how do GLP-1 drugs work? Well, they lower our appetite, they reduce cravings, and we're just going to eat less. And that's why the guidelines stress double the amount of protein. Instead of one palmful, aim for two.
0: Wow. And then how about supplements? How could they help push up muscle mass?
4: Sigh. You know I'm not a big fan of supplements. True. But I have to admit the evidence is pretty strong for creatine. You know, numerous clinical trials have found that adding 3 to 5 grams of creatine a day to a regular strength program reliably boosts muscle strength and muscle mass compared to a placebo. And that's true for both young and older adults. And check out this large review of 49 trials. They found that extra dietary protein as whey or collagen supplements could help increase muscle size and strength, but it maxes out quickly. No supplement by itself is going to work alone. It has to be combined with strengthening exercises like weightlifting. But for most of the other popular protein pills and powders out there, the evidence is weak at best. You know, and keep in mind, too, that what I'm talking about are controlled clinical trials where they can control what goes into the ingredients. In real life, supplements have been found to list wrong dosages, have questionable ingredients, and even have heavy metals, especially lead and cadmium, found in many protein powders. And what does Health Canada say? Well, they turn to clinicians like me to report complications from supplements. But unfortunately, clinicians like me are terrible at reporting those complications. So this remains a buyer beware world.
0: Well, thank you so much for joining us, Iris.
4: Many thanks for having me.
0: Dr. Iris Gorfinkel is with us every Monday. Well, New Brunswick singer-songwriter Kylie Fox is inviting listeners to put on their flashiest outfits, fill a limo with their besties. Her new single's called Bachelorette. Here's Kylie Fox.

0: Welcome back. I'm Emily Brass, and this is Shift on CBC Radio 1 across New Brunswick. Coming up, Fredericton's notable Axe Theatre Festival kicks off Wednesday with its trademark blend of quirky and endearing plays. We'll get a preview from the theatre company's director. You may have seen our bug of the week flitting around your outdoor lights or sitting on your window screens. Biologist Steve Hurd will tell us about the rosy maple moth, and it's pretty interesting. You're going to want to Google a picture of it. And First Nations along the St. John or Wollistic River are fighting to keep salmon alive. We'll hear about efforts to save the fish now that the Mactaquac Biodiversity Facility is closing down. That's coming up first on Shift. Minutes after 5 o'clock, Miriam Mesba's in our newsroom with the headlines. Hi, Miriam.
1: Hi, Emily. In the news, a coroner's inquest into the death of Dennis Johnson has begun in St. John. The 48-year-old died while in police custody in Moncton in November of 2022. He suffered a cardiac arrest in his cell and died in hospital days later. The inquest is scheduled to last until the end of the week. Several people were arrested Saturday during a dangerous driving incident following the Atlantic National's car show in Moncton. Kodiak RCMP responded to multiple calls about dangerous driving and public disturbances on Mountain Road. Videos posted to social media show crowds of onlookers and police pinning two people to the ground in a parking lot. And Canada's 13 provincial and territorial premiers are wrapping up their first day of talks of the Council of the Federation. They've gathered in Charlottetown and are meeting with Prime Minister Mark Carney. Healthcare, affordability, sovereignty, and national security are just some of the topics set for discussion. I'll have more on these and other stories coming up for you at 5:30.
0: Thank you, Miriam.
1: You're welcome.
0: That's Miriam Mesba at the CBC New Brunswick News Desk. And meteorologist Ryan Snodden might be off this week, but have no fear. Jordan Kill is here with the forecast. Hi, Jordan.
2: Hey, Emily. Right now, we're kind of sitting in that 20-degree range, a little bit higher than that in some places. We do have a humidex out there, but it's not really doing much. It's probably, you know, adding maybe 1, possibly 2 degrees to whatever the temperature actually is. Relatively comfortable in that way. Fredericton sitting right now at 22 degrees, St. John at 21. Take a look around here. Moncton's at 24, Miramichi 23. Cold spot at the moment is Pointe La Proue at 17 degrees. Hot spot in the province is only 25 degrees, and that's in St. Stephen. So, yeah, we're, you know, it's a cooler, I don't want to say it's a cool day because it's a summer day and it's still warm, but it's cooler than some of the days we've seen so far this summer, and that humidex is still, you know, it's there, but it's kind of just there.
0: Well, you know, I think people in some other parts of Canada would be jealous of this weather because, boy, it can get hot and steamy in some of the bigger cities.
2: Yeah, definitely, and especially, you know, I imagine there's places in New Brunswick that have that kind of heat island effect where it's a little bit warmer in the city as it is to the rural areas, but I can't imagine, you know, living in Montreal or Toronto or something like that. I can imagine that's really, you know, not fun at this time of the year.
0: No, you're melting, basically.
2: There we go. No, and I definitely don't want to melt. Tonight we're seeing a relatively calm evening, partly cloudy, but becoming clearer this evening. There will be fog patches developing overnight, you know, especially along the Fundy Coast. For example, here in Fredericton, it'll be, you know, probably low around 12. St. John, probably looking at more of a low around 11, again, with those fog patches as well. Campbellton, low of 8 degrees. So yeah, a little bit cooler the more north you get. But tomorrow we're going to kind of see a mix of sun and cloud becoming cloudy a little bit later in the afternoon. Any of those fog patches that are out there are going to be dissipating though. So that's a good thing. Highs, 25 degrees in Fredericton, 22 degrees in St. John, 24 degrees in Campbellton. Again, that humidex is going to be there, but, you know, not terribly bad. Probably a couple more, 1 or 2 degrees above how the temperature would normally feel. Tomorrow night, we are going to start seeing some rain moving in towards morning. So definitely something that we do need.

0: coming up on 10 minutes after 5 o'clock, and you're listening to Shift on CBC Radio 1 across New Brunswick. I'm Emily Brass, filling in for Vanessa Vandervolk. Well, First Nations along the St. John or Wollastoq River are fighting to keep salmon alive. The Outer Bay of Fundy salmon that swim through the river have declined from tens of thousands to just hundreds. The Mactaquac Biodiversity Facility was making an effort to recover the population, but the DFO is closing it down. The federal government does not consider the species endangered, but First Nations and scientists believe without the Mactaquac facility, the species will completely die off. CBC's Oliver Pearson has been talking with people who work with those fish. Hi, Oliver.
1: Good afternoon.
0: So tell us a bit about this Mactaquac facility. What happens there?
1: Yeah, the facility is located just below the Mactaquac Dam, and DFO does a few different things there. The main function is gathering wild Outer Bay of Fundy salmon from the river and raising them in the facility. Then DFO can release those fish and allow them to reproduce. It's kind of like a salmon life cycle, except they grow up in the facility instead of the river. Tommy Linensari is a biologist at UMB and a fellow at the Canadian Rivers Institute. He says this DFO program is essentially propping up the salmon population.
2: Population-wise, the returns that we've seen in the last, let's say, 10 years to the Mactaquac Dam in terms of salmon are very low. They're not sustainable by any standard for healthy population. So the analogy would be that the patient is alive, but it definitely is not healthy. So we're keeping the patient, the proverbial patient, on a machine, but it if we would pull it out from that machine, it would immediately die.
1: Linensari says, whether it's the Mactaquac facility or another program, something will have to be done to support these salmon. DFO's rationale for closing the facility is that despite 25 years of effort, salmon populations are still low. DFO's also closing a similar facility in Coldbrook, Nova Scotia, that is trying to

0: John Purley was the fisheries director at Tobik First Nation for 30 years and says he remembers when the population was in the thousands. Now, Lynn Ansari says the population total is in the hundreds, and here's some of what he had to say about that.
1: The story has been described by quite severe decline. Since the 90s, and end of our late 90s, the populations really have been on a steep decline, and it's been exaggerated really in the last number of few years. If you look at the counts at the Mactaquac generating station, you're down to last few hundred salmon returning annually.
0: The counts Lynn Ansari is referring to there are done by DFO at the Mactaquac Dam. They track the amount of adult salmon passing through there.
2: And with such low counts, what else is being done to keep the population alive?
0: Yeah, Leonard Nicholas, who is Tobik First Nations Fishery Strategy Director, is part of that effort. His team was working with DFO to raise smolts, which would then reproduce. Those smolts, which are young salmon, come through NB Power's fishway at its Tobik Dam, where they're collected. DFO used to take the fish from the Tobik River to the Mactaquac facility, but of course that program is over. Nicholas was taken by surprise when he found out about that closure in January.
3: It was a gut punch, to say the least. I was angry. You know, I knew the facility is aged, you know, but to just spring it on us the same year that they're closing it down without giving us any proper warning, any proper consultation, it was a real gut punch, and I've been scrambling ever since.
0: Nicholas mentions there that he's been scrambling since DFO's announcement because he's trying to find out what to do with these smolts. He has nowhere for them to be raised, so he's been transporting them below the Mactaquac Dam. The Canadian Rivers Institute has been transporting the fish for him until he figures out a new system. The Institute is a research collective based out of UMB.
2: Okay, so Nicholas is trying to figure out how to move on without the DFO. What else is he saying?
0: Yeah, Nicholas has a strong connection to the Tobik River salmon. He says the salmon have been around as long as his community, so they consider them as relatives.
3: There's been many, many people who have fought and, you know, went through a lot to get us to this point. And for me, it would be a dishonor to them if I just gave up and accepted this decision, not only for me, but for the future generations that come after me. So I'm fighting for history and I'm fighting for future. And that's what it all means to me. You know, I can't let these fish die off.
0: Nicholas's ultimate hope is to have a hatchery in Tobik similar to Mactaquac's facility. He says he won't rule out working with DFO in the future, but for right now, he doesn't completely trust the department.
2: Oh, and are those concerns being heard?
0: Yeah, they are. Three representatives from Bilichk, which is also known as Kingsclear First Nation, took the Wolastoqway Nation's concerns to Ottawa. Patrick Pulchis, Kingsclear's first fisheries manager, community member Chad Solomon, and Bilichk chief Justice Krubin all made the trip. They even appeared before the House of Commons Fisheries and Oceans Committee to talk about Atlantic salmon. Here's some of what Pulchis told MPs in June.
4: For me, it kind of defies logic that the most endangered salmon have not seen any attention. In fact, the only attention they saw was the government shutting down the biodiversity facility. It doesn't really make sense to me.
0: Chief Grubin also made it clear to the committee that they'd like to see DFO extend the Mactaquac facility's operations.
2: And Pulchis called these salmon the most endangered. Can you tell us more about that?
0: This is one of the concerns that First Nations and some scientists have. The Outer Bay of Fundy salmon that we're talking about here are not officially recognized by the government as an endangered species. The process falls under the federal government Species at Risk Act, or SARA. When I ask people about this, I usually get a frustrated response since the population is so low. Here's what Lynn Ansari had to say about it.
1: When species get listed to the Species at Risk Act, it's not only the population's actual status, but there are, let's call it politics also that is involved there. It's not a slam dunk that species end up in SARA, even though their numbers might actually suggest that they really, really should be there. But there are other socio-political reasons that might prevent species ending up in that SARA Schedule 1

0: Lynn Ansari mentions reasons why a species may not be listed, which I asked DFO to clarify. I was told that DFO considers socioeconomic factors along with the population's health. Those factors could be commercial, recreational, and indigenous fisheries, or forestry and energy. There's also consideration for effects on employment and regional economies, and to social impacts like communities, cultural practices, and ways of life.
1: Okay, so where are Outer Bay of Fundy salmon in this endangered process?
0: Well, that's another question that is often met with frustration. The process starts with an assessment of the population, which is done by COSEWIC, or the Committee on the Status of Endangered Wildlife in Canada. COSEWIC has assessed Outer Bay of Fundy salmon as endangered in 2010 and again in 2025, but the federal government hasn't made a decision under SARA. This is frustrating for scientists like Bruce Lehman, who joined COSEWIC in 2019 and was a part of that 2025 assessment.
2: You spend a lot of work and time and analysis trying to demonstrate something, and then it may not actually get listed. What I oftentimes say to my colleagues on this is that, well, it's not completely wasted effort, even if it doesn't get listed, because if the minister decides not to list it, then there has to be some specific set of actions like a recovery potential analysis and some other analyses that have to go along with it. So it's not completely wasted, but it is a bit frustrating to see something that happened in 2010 with a recommendation endangered and things haven't changed. In fact, they've gotten worse since that time.
0: If a species is listed as endangered, a recovery plan would be created to address the decline. The Minister of Fisheries and the Minister of Environment, Climate Change and Nature play a role in making that decision. There wasn't a decision made for the 2010 assessment, and it's unclear how soon a decision will be made on the 2025 assessment. DFO said a decision on the 2010 assessment was delayed for multiple reasons, including the complexity of analysis required, the variety of interests and perspectives to consider, and the potential implications of a decision.
1: So what's next for these salmon?
0: The Wolastoqiyik Nation is continuing their work trying to find a solution with or without DFO's help, and Nicholas is getting ready for a fall run of smolts that he'll have to transport downriver.
1: He's going to be busy. Well, thanks for all your work on this, Oliver.
0: No problem.
1: Oliver Pearson is a reporter based in Fredericton. It's 5:20. You're listening to Shift on CBC Radio across New Brunswick. Well, summer is in full swing, and so are all the bugs that come with the season. Maybe you've seen this bug of the week flitting around your outdoor lights or sitting on your window screens. The rosy maple moth is hard to miss with its bright pink and yellow colors and really fuzzy body. Steve Hurd is an honorary research professor in the Department of Biology at the University of New Brunswick and our bug of the week guide this summer. Hi, Steve.
3: Hi, Emily.
1: So I was just checking out some photos of the rosy maple moth, and it is so striking. It's just a beautiful little creature. How would you describe these moths, Steve?
3: Well, it's hard to believe it's even real, isn't it? These are sort of mid-sized moths. If you've seen one, you know it's a couple inches or so across. And it's the best comparison I can make is it's Pepto-Bismol pink. the legs and the wings are this bright pink like Pepto, with lemon yellow stripes across the wings, kind of an orange body, really really fuzzy, as you said. They're just spectacular, and they almost look fake, but they're real. I've seen them. They're real.
1: You're right. They do seem like otherworldly almost. Why are the rosy maple moths so brightly colored? Like, do those almost fluorescent shades serve some kind of purpose?
3: Yeah, you know, I don't think we know. So insects can be brightly colored for a couple different reasons. Sometimes it's a mating cue, and that's not likely true for this because we can talk later about how it finds mates, which is also pretty interesting but doesn't involve vision. A lot of colorful things are sending signals that they're poisonous or dangerous in some way. I don't think this moth actually is, but one possibility is it's trying to fake out potential predators by pretending that it's toxic. And we do have other insects that are perfectly edible but pretend they're not. An example a lot of people know, of course, is the monarch queen butterfly system, where the monarch is poisonous, but the queen butterfly looks very similar, and uses that to avoid predators. Have learned to avoid the poisonous one, which is a roundabout way of saying maybe it's just trying to fake people out by being colorful. I don't really know, though.
4: Yeah, a bit of a disguise, I guess. And you mentioned that they have an interesting way of mating. Tell us more.
3: So what's the reason I don't think color is involved in mating here is that these are members of the silk moth family. They find their mates the way silk moths do, and that's by smell. And so what happens is a female moth will perch somewhere, and then she'll emit what's called a pheromone, which is a volatile chemical that travels easily in the air. Think about perfume in a bar or something like that. And that pheromone will sort of drift downwind. A male has these great big feathery antennae that have lots of surface area for picking up molecules of smell. And they can detect even just a few molecules of this pheromone. They'll fly back and forth, usually across the wind, smelling for, the plume of a female. And when they cross that plume, they can smell, okay, there's a female around, and they turn and fly upwind towards her. And they can often pick her up, a kilometer away, 10 kilometers away. It's amazing how they can smell a single female based on just a few molecules of pheromone. Way, way downwind. Just astonishing.
4: Wow, yeah, that's unbelievable. And another interesting thing about this moth is it's quite fluffy. Why are some moths fluffier than others?
3: Oh boy, I have no idea. So the fluffiness on moths is scales. They're not unlike hairs, but they're flattened and they tend to fall off fairly easily. And there's some speculation that it makes them sort of slippery and hard to handle if you're a predator. You get a hold of one and you get a handful of scales and the moth flies away. But why this one is particularly fluffy, densely scaled, I don't know. Think about insects. There's so many insects in the world. We have maybe 25,000 species in New Brunswick. Who knows? No one knows. We have maybe 8 million species in the world. We don't know that either. And they all have different biology in it. And there's so little we know. There's so much out there to know. They're so fascinating.
4: Yeah, definitely. And are the rosy maple moths found elsewhere in North America, or are they mostly common around our parts?
3: They're sort of an Eastern North American thing that they as you might think from the name, the rosy maple moth, they feed on, the caterpillar feeds on maples. And so their distribution in Eastern North America is kind of like the distribution of maple trees. They'll also attack oaks, but maple is the favored host. In fact, the caterpillar gets called the green-striped maple worm, which tells you again where you find it on maple trees. And so you can find these moths where you find maple trees, not all the time, and find way many, many more some years than others. So these are an outbreaking species, by which we mean there tend to be low populations for some number of years, and then suddenly a huge population growth locally, and they'll actually strip the maples bare. And a few years ago, out where the Trans-Canada crosses the Jemseg Bridge, there was an outbreak of the rosy maple moth, and you could drive by there in this time of year and see that all the maples have been completely stripped of leaves for, dozens of acres.
4: Oh, wow.
3: And then after a few years of this, the populations tend to subside again, and the ecology behind these population cycles is we know some things that can drive cycles like that. What drives particular cycles in particular species is often a bit mysterious. And for the rosy maple moth, to some extent, they deplete their food and probably decline because of that, but there's also the likelihood that parasites are involved. It can get actually really mathematically pretty complicated and very interesting. From the point of view of the moth, you get these cycles. From the point of view of the trees, it's a bit unfortunate while it's happening for your maple trees. What's interesting about this one, though, is that they rarely kill trees because deciduous trees, like maples, are really good at simply producing a new crop of leaves if they lose the first crop to something like the maple moth. And so typically they'll grow leaves back. Their growth is likely to be slowed for a few years, but they don't typically die. contrast to another outbreaking species that people know about, spruce budworm, which defoliates firs and spruces, it does tend to kill trees after a few years because those trees aren't good at growing back new foliage to replace what's eaten. Anyway, rosy maple moth defoliates maples, and I love maple trees, but I'm going to give it a pass for two reasons. One is I know it rarely kills the maples. The other is it's gorgeous.
4: Yeah. Well, and I'm glad to hear the maples bounce back. And I don't blame them for being drawn to maples because they are delicious, as we know from maple syrup. Any other cool or interesting facts you want to leave us with before you fly away, Steve?
3: I think the thing that I love about the rosy maple moth, other than just it being beautiful, is it's a member of this family of moths that has a bunch of other really cool moths, the silk moths. And so you have things like Cecropia moth and Io moth, and they all share this pheromone biology, and they can all follow these trails. And they're some of our biggest bodied moths, and some of them are quite a bit bigger than the rosy maple moth. So they're just absolutely spectacular and a treat to see. When you see one, it's something to really enjoy.
4: I'm definitely going to keep my eyes open for them. Steve, thank you so much.
3: You're welcome.
1: Steve Hurd is an honorary research professor in the Department of Biology at UNB and our Bug of the Week guide this summer. And he's also a former professor of yours, isn't he, Jordan?
5: He is, although, and he probably does not remember this. And the reason he doesn't remember this, probably also in addition to it being, you know, decades ago now, at that point in my academic career, I did not really need any reason to skip a class. So I, unfortunately, and this says nothing about Professor Hurd. I unfortunately was not a great student at the time, so I skipped all of his classes. I failed that class again. Nothing wrong with him. He's great. I was not a great student. The thing that got me, in addition to just not needing any excuse not to go to a class at that time in my life, the cover of the book was a giant praying mantis, and I hate praying mantis. There's something about praying mantises where I just look at it and it just freaks me out. So I was working at a deficit when it came to that class, unfortunately, yeah. Emily.
4: He was not going to win you over with the praying mantis.
5: He was not going to win me over. Again, great guy, great bug guy, just was not my cup of tea, I would say.
4: Okay. I'm a little surprised, Jordan. I would have pegged you as a great, meticulous student. But
5: look, I'm not a biology guy. I'm the history guy. And
4: okay.
5: But there we go. That's my excuse.
4: Thanks, Jordan. That's Jordan Gill, our studio technician and producer today. It's 5:30. Miriam Mesba has the CBC New Brunswick News.
6: Good afternoon. In the news today, a coroner's inquest is underway in St. John investigating the circumstances around the death of a man in police custody in Moncton in November of 2022. 48-year-old Dennis Johnson was found unresponsive in his cell at the Kodiak RCMP detachment around 3 a.m. He had experienced cardiac arrest and was transported to hospital where he died a few days later. The CBC's Mark Legere reports.
7: Late at night on November the 19th, 2022, Dennis Johnson was at the home of Lance Letourneau, who he'd known for decades. Johnson left around 11 o'clock in a state of intoxication and staggered along the street in a residential neighborhood, said witnesses, prompting someone in the area to call for an ambulance. Johnson refused a medical assessment, so a paramedic called for police support. Police detained Johnson and brought him back to the station to spend the night in a cell set aside for people in intoxicated states like his. Constable Gersaline Fortuné found Johnson face down on the floor and unresponsive in the middle of the night. He was treated on the scene by officers and paramedics and then transported to hospital where he later died. On the first day of the inquest, the jury heard testimony from a doctor, paramedics, RCMP officers, a security guard, and neighborhood witnesses. The jury can make recommendations aimed at preventing deaths under similar circumstances. An inquest is a formal court proceeding, but cannot make any finding of legal responsibility. The inquest is scheduled to last until the end of the week. Mark Legere, CBC News, St. John.
6: Police arrested multiple people Saturday night during an incident that followed an annual car show in Moncton. RCMP Corporal Luc Picard said officers responded to multiple calls about dangerous driving and public disturbances on Mountain Road. The Atlantic National's car show, which wrapped up yesterday, brings thousands to the city each year. Picard would not say how many arrests were made, only that police acted on 57 violations of the New Brunswick Motor Vehicle Act. Videos posted to social media show dense crowds and police pinning people to the ground in a parking lot. They also show cars doing burnouts, showing heavy smoke, and crowds chanting anti-police sayings. Greg Turner is councillor at large for the city of Moncton.
8: It's just very unsafe atmosphere that really shouldn't have happened, and we really don't want to ever see it happen again, obviously, as a community. I'm speaking for myself, and obviously we'll be getting reports from the police department. I think when it's all said and done, analyzing what happened, what went wrong, going forward, how do we look at this in a different way, perhaps, to make sure it never, ever happens again.
6: Organizers of the Atlantic Nationals say they do not condone dangerous driving and that someone could have been hurt. They say Mountain Road is not an official site of the event. The city of Moncton said in an email it will work with organizers to make sure future events are safe. RCMP say the investigation will continue. The New Brunswick government announced a new initiative to strengthen training and care for mental health and addictions. One of the key elements in establishing a primary mental health care team in Moncton. It will also oversee medical students through the University de Moncton and University of Sherbrooke to get specialized certification in mental health. Dr. Mark Vautour is the head of psychiatry at George Dumont Hospital in Moncton. He says the program will integrate psychiatric services with primary care in order to offer appropriate care to patients.
9: Mental health access is a very complex problem, but simply adding more professionals isn't the only solution. It's certainly a central part of the solution, but it's not the only solution. We must make better use of the capacity that we have, and not every patient needs the same level of specialized care, and therefore we hope that in liberating a bit more time for psychiatrists, those patients who need that specialized care will have access to that.
6: Vautour says the short-term plan is to build a shared care model between healthcare providers and mental health teams. The first students should be entering the new program 2 years from now, with the first certifications given out in 2029. And a civic center in the province is offering free survival swimming classes for Drowning Prevention Awareness Week. Nutrien Civic Center in Sussex has two more free courses on Wednesday and Saturday for ages 5 to 12. Stephanie McFarlane is the executive director of the center. She says classes are focused on survival skills and getting out of an emergency aquatic situation. The classes differ from regular swimming lessons where children progress over time.
10: Swim to Survive is we're going to have you fully clothed with a life jacket, without a life jacket, roll off the side of the pool as though you're falling out of a boat. It's a completely different feeling if you're in the water with all your clothes. That adds extra weight. And then what you can do in that situation to get yourself back to safety.
6: And that's the very latest CBC News for New Brunswick. For news anytime, you can visit our website at cbc.ca/nb.
4: Have you been spending any time around the water this summer, Miriam?
6: I have. I went to the beach a little earlier than I probably should have. The water was a little chilly. This was in late June. But there's no comparing New Brunswick beaches when the tide goes out and the sand gets all toasty warm because of the sun, and then the water comes back in again. It's all warm. I really like that.
4: Yeah, that is lovely. And you get some of that tidal action on the rivers around St. John, too. I'd have to say those are my favorite beaches around here, are the ones that are on the Wollastic River.
6: Oh, yeah?
4: Yeah, lovely. You'll have to come visit, Miriam.
6: I would absolutely love to.
4: Thank you, Miriam.
6: Take care.
4: That's Miriam Mesba at the CBC New Brunswick News Desk. Actually, she's in Moncton. Our show director today is in Fredericton, and I'm in St. John. So we're coming at you from all parts of the province today. Here's a look at the forecast for tonight. Clearing in the evening, fog patches developing overnight, wind becoming light this evening with a low of 10. For tomorrow, increasing cloudiness in the morning, fog patches breaking up during the morning, windy with a high of 25, and for Tuesday night, cloudy with a low of 15.

0: It's 5:37. You're listening to Shift on CBC Radio 1 across New Brunswick. I'm Emily Brass, filling in for Vanessa van der Valk. Well, it's a big year for Fredericton's Notable Acts Theater Festival. It provides a stage, literally and figuratively, for New Brunswick playwrights. And this season, it's celebrating 25 years. Starting Wednesday, the festival will highlight 15 new productions at venues across Fredericton. Len Falkenstein is director of the Notable Acts Theater Company. Hi, Len.
1: Hello.
0: So 25 years, how would you describe those 2.5 decades of theater?
1: Well, it's been a wild ride. It's been great. Never would have imagined that I'd be standing here, sitting here 25 years later, still doing this. But we've been the little festival that could, and we've had an amazing, amazing success over the years.
0: Wow. So what's the festival like now compared to how it was a quarter century ago?
1: Well, it's definitely bigger. We started with a 4-day festival in our first year. We're now generally running 10 or 11 days. We had two components when we started out. We've now got 5 different categories of plays that take place at the festival. We've expanded our outdoor offerings to include site-specific plays that happen in various unconventional locations downtown. And there's just a whole lot more writers out there and plays out there, great plays to choose from. We typically run 2 fully staged, full-length main stage shows per year, along with an offering of shorter plays that are selected from our annual playwriting contest, which is open to writers from across New Brunswick. Mm. So it's quite an event every year.
0: Yeah, there's so much happening. And speaking of which, you have 15 productions this year, including one that really piqued our interest, The Dog mm-hmm. Dies. What mm-hmm. can you tell us about that play? It's definitely got an interesting title.
1: It sure does, doesn't it? So this is a musical comedy about pet euthanasia, if you can believe that.
0: Okay, that's an unusual combination.
1: So yes, it is, but let me explain. So it is written and performed by Hannah McKellar, a local comedian, but who also has worked for a number of years in a veterinarian's office. And so this is quite sensitive, quite emotional, but also funny and heart-touching play about a couple and their relationship with their rescue dog, who they named Steve Buscemi. That sort of follows the story of their relationship from adoption to Steve's demise. Not giving away any spoilers here. But that really does treat this topic, which so many of us go through, the death of a dear pet, with, as I say, a whole lot of sensitivity and comedy. So mm-hmm. I think it's really something. It's the kind of thing that Notable Acts does well, which is things that are a little bit out of the ordinary, things that you wouldn't necessarily expect.
0: Yeah, and yet an issue that affects so many of us at some point in our lives. Can you tell us a bit about a couple of the other productions that really stand out to you this year?
1: Yeah, it's hard to choose. There's so many great things in the lineup, but to mention a couple of others, we've got a play called The Refrain by Jared Mallard, a drama teacher at FHS, that won Outstanding Production at the recent New Brunswick High School Drama Festival. And it's got a score that's been written and performed by 2 FHS students who are really talented. It's a little gem of a play, so we're really looking forward to being able to remount that and give it another life after its recent acclaim. And then we've got this whole lineup of plays from our playwriting contest. Every year we select 2 one-act plays to be performed as a double bill, and one of those is called Marvin the Man. It's by Margaret Andow, and it tells a rather, on the topic of pets, a different type of thing, where this is a play about a love triangle between a cat owner, her new boyfriend, and her cat, who doesn't quite understand that he's not a human and actually a cat.
0: That sounds like a lot of cats that
1: it is.
0: I think we could relate to that.
1: Yeah.
0: Mm-hmm. Yeah, well, that's really interesting. And Len, you know, we talked about the 25 years and how much has changed in that time, but what's next for the festival?
1: Well, we will keep going. We will keep, you know, not soon after this year's festival ends, we'll be writing our grant proposals and putting out calls for plays for next year. And we will build it and they will come. So it's it never quite ends.
0: Yeah, and as you've touched on, the whole point of Notable Acts Theatre Festival is to highlight New Brunswick playwrights. How have opportunities for playwrights changed in that time?
1: Yeah, it's been quite lovely to see that when we started, there were almost no opportunities for local playwrights. And seeing a play that was set in about New Brunswick was an oddity. But now there are other companies, several other companies in the province that are doing new play development. We're not alone anymore in Fredericton. There are three or four other companies that produce new plays. So it's really been wonderful to see this kind of blossoming of playwriting culture and theater culture in the province.
0: Are you surprised by that, the newfound success of plays and theater?
1: No, I'm not. I mean, it's something that we have to work hard to sustain because we're in a time in our culture where there's so many other demands on our time and so many other forms of media that people partake in. But getting people to live theater is a unique experience, and it's something that you can't, you know, it's an experience that you can't have watching a screen. And it's something that people will always cherish, is this connection that happens between an audience and a performance. So I think it's something that has been here since the Greeks, and it will continue.
0: Mm. And Len, where can people get tickets to these performances?
1: You can find all the information about everything that's happening and how to get tickets via our website at www.nbacts.com. And just go there. And 15 plays, all sorts of locations and different types of shows, and you'll find everything there.
0: Len, thanks so much for joining us to tell us all about it.
1: Thank you.
0: Len Falkenstein is the director of the Notable Acts Theatre Company, and that festival runs July 22nd through August 1st in venues across Fredericton. Well, still to come, till baggage drop-off do we part. And CBC's Jason Osler will explain why some people believe the best thing for their relationship while traveling is an airport divorce. We'll get the details on that. But first, Mariam is a Senegalese-Canadian artist from Quebec City, and we're about to hear her newest single. Mariam says, I took everything I love about music and put it into one song. Here she is with One Love.

0: That was new music out of Quebec City, Mariem and One Love. It's 5:48. You're listening to Shift on CBC Radio 1 across New Brunswick. And it's a busy time at airports with summer travelers fanning out across the country. And with that movement come some stresses that can put a relationship to the test. That's why some couples are trying something called an airport divorce. Here's CBC's Jason Osler with a look at whether the idea is taking off.
1: There's a lot going on at a busy airport. Constant announcements, gate changes, baggage issues, security slowdowns, and of course, people everywhere. Nova Scotia's Daylene and Pete Heck have plenty of experience navigating all of it. They're married, have traveled together for 27 years, and figure they've been through hundreds of airports. Daylene says they've learned how to manage it.
2: We've developed a pretty direct routine when we get to the airport. We recognize when we each just want to go off and do something on our own.
1: Pete says they've come to understand how differently they feel about the process of flying.
3: The biggest difference between Daylene and I when we arrive at the airport is anxiety levels. She's usually so chill. No, we've got an hour. We're fine. Meanwhile, I'm much more comfortable once I sit down at that gate.
1: It's why some are now considering an idea making the rounds on social media and in the news. Here's a clip from ABC News.
4: Airport divorces. When you get to the airport, you completely go your separate ways. Okay. And then you meet each other at the gate.
1: The idea is to avoid some of the stressful squabbles that can ensue in a terminal. The concept received even more attention after Kelly Ripa and her husband Mark Consuelos talked about needing an airport divorce on their show, Live with Mark and Kelly.
5: You and I have different traveling styles.
6: Like, I walk fast in the airport.
5: I just feel like you need to get there between 4 to 16 hours before a flight takes off.
1: Daylene Heck says she and husband Pete don't have big fights, but she did have to adapt to his needs and not leave so little time that they have to rush through the airport.
2: I've learned, like, he gets a lot of anxiety if that's the case. And I think I used to fight it a little bit. Now I just understand that that will make him so much more comfortable.
1: Meanwhile, she says Pete adapts to her needs as well because she can get overwhelmed.
2: Pete will understand wherever I am, if I have my headphones on, that that's kind of my do not disturb time. And just to let me kind of deal with what I'm dealing with in order to have a smoother experience overall.
1: Kathleen Killen is a relationship therapist with clients across Canada. She says the airport divorce idea raises important questions.
7: It speaks to the underlying topic, which is how couples manage stress and how it impacts the relationship.
1: Killen says few things can test a relationship like flying somewhere.
7: You can really know if you're compatible with someone if you can weather a difficult storm. Travel does do that because you will be faced with stressful situations pretty much no matter what.
1: Killen supports the idea of the airport divorce.
7: If someone gets like anxious, okay, I get anxious. I want to go get a tea and walk around a little bit and calm my nervous system down, and then I'll meet you back at the gate. That can be healthy.
1: Killen says it needs to be communicated clearly, though, and with a set timeline. Don't just split up in a huff without talking about why.
7: If an airport divorce is taking place to replace communication, or if it's because conflict is being avoided and there's no reconnection afterwards, then I think it can be a problem.
1: That isn't how Daylene and Pete Heck approach things. Pete says they generally need each other.
3: I'm usually one that gets lost. I don't pay attention to signs all that often, and Daylene usually is my navigator. So we are, you know, truly a team when it comes down to, you know, what we need to navigate through an airport.
1: And Daylene has this to say to those who do tend to get worked up when they fly.
2: Don't sweat the small stuff. You're going to have tiny little spats, and just don't dwell on that. You got to park it and move on because you're just going to need each other.
1: But whether you need each other every single step of the way in an airport is another question, as couples consider whether they could benefit from an airport divorce. For CBC Radio, I'm Jason Osler.
0: Thank you, Jason. That's CBC's Jason Osler, who first brought us this story back in March.

0: 5:53, you're listening to Shift on CBC Radio 1. I'm Emily Brass. Natural Resources Minister Tim Hodgson says Canada and the U.S. should not be pointing fingers at one another when it comes to wildfire smoke. President Donald Trump recently commented that he may consider new tariffs on Canada over the smoke drifting into the U.S. So CBC's David Thurton asked Hodgson whether Canada could be doing more to lessen the number of fires.
1: Is there more you think the federal government, particularly yourself in your portfolio as natural resources minister and your department, which has a responsibility for forests, is there more that we could be doing to lessen the amount of wildfire smoke, to lessen the amount of wildfires that, you know, it's a pretty active wildfire season. Is there anything more we can be doing?
2: This federal government recently committed to training 2,000 new firefighters. We've already achieved that goal ahead of schedule. The federal government committed to support provinces who deliver emergency services and have water bomber crews. The federal government went out and procured 10 new water bombers to share with our provincial colleagues. All of those water bombers are currently deployed. We continue to work on new technologies around spotting wildfires earlier and responding quicker. Minister Olszewski has just completed a major new national emergency response center to coordinate the efforts of the provincial emergency response efforts in each province. So we're doing what we can do. Extreme weather is a global challenge. And we have to recognize that we're doing our part by trying to be a clean and conventional energy superpower. We're doing that by building new hydro, by building new zero emitting nuclear, by building renewables across the country, by building new interties so we can share those renewables and reduce the carbon intensity of our electricity systems. But this is a global challenge. As I said in my last response, the world will be better off if we all work together as opposed to point fingers at one another.
0: That was Natural Resources Minister Tim Hodgson speaking today with reporters in Prince George, BC. And that's about it for Shift for today. I'm Emily Brass. It's been really nice to be with you. But before we sign off, well, it's been 20 years since Biff Naked released her album Super Beautiful Monster. The musician, born Beth Torbert, says it's her favorite album she's ever released. To celebrate, she's reissuing it on vinyl. Here's the opening track, Abandonment, and she'll take us to your world tonight. Talk to you tomorrow.